0: 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And Jarl and Pamela Mohn, focusing on civil liberties, foster youth, public radio, and the arts. 518. Hey, happy Friday to you. 89.9 KCRW. Thanks for being here. We got more information to get you through the rest of the afternoon into the evening hours and to kick off your weekend, too. All just ahead. Stick around as the news rolls on. Coming up, filmmaker Greg Araki and actor Cooper Hoffman, son of Philip Seymour Hoffman, on their explicit new comedy, I Want Your Sex. That's coming up. Stick around for that as we move on with the news. The Justice Department is turning to a never-before-used court to try to deport a woman accused of pledging loyalty to ISIS, the Islamic State. You're going to hear more about that coming up as well. Stick around as we continue to provide you that information right here on KCRW. Some local headlines that we're keeping eyes on as well. The number of homeless people in L.A. may have jumped in the last year, but the state of California as a whole saw the unhoused population drop for the first time in a decade. Of the 27 California counties conducting counts, 21 of them reported declines. Humboldt, Lake, Contra Costa, and Sonoma counties among them. A major milestone for California, more than half of the state's electricity in May was generated by the sun, believed to be the first time a large-scale power system supplied more than 50% of its electricity with solar. Could be the first year that electricity actually surpasses natural gas as California's dominant source of power. Long Beach has launched a subsidy program for older adults struggling to pay rent. The city says if you're an eligible renter, you can receive up to $500 a month, over $12,000 in a two-year span. To qualify, however, you must be at least 62 years old or 55 years old with a disability. The city will prioritize folks at risk of eviction or who have previously been homeless. Applications are available at longbeach.gov, at that website, longbeach.gov. Thanks for being here at 89.9 KCRW. We've got a heat wave, and we are not even quite at the peak of the heat wave. So today hot, and yeah, a little humid too. We talked about that earlier in the week. And by the way, if you check out our Instagram, we can tell you a little bit more about why humidity's there. I'll give you a hint. It's about the warmer Pacific Ocean and not necessarily El Nino, although that does have something to do with it. Highs today, 80s to 90s in the valleys, low 100s. We'll see like 110, 111, 112 in Palm Springs. And then the same for tomorrow, but bump those temperatures up maybe 2 or 3 degrees. And then even more so on Sunday. It's 520.
1: From NPR News, this is All Things Considered. I'm Juana Summers.
2: And I'm Sasha Pfeiffer. Some of the jobs we take in our 20s turn out to be learning experiences. Like when a gentle, fresh-faced young man named Elliot lands a gig as an assistant to the celebrity pop artist Erica Tracy, and Erica quickly puts Elliot to work.
3: Your relationship with your employer was primarily sexual in nature?
4: You're a sexual astronaut, just exploring the outer limits of experience.
2: Erica, played by Olivia Wilde, keeps Elliot as her sexual muse. Elliot is played by Cooper Hoffman. The two of them have a dominant-submissive relationship, with Elliot as the sub, and he is into it. That's the premise of the new comedy from filmmaker Greg Araki called I Want Your Sex.
5: My one-liner is it's a sex-positive love letter to Gen Z.
2: Greg Araki is known for making films about young people exploring their sexuality, and his movies are often quite explicit. This one is very much so. It's also his first movie in 12 years. And when I spoke with him and actor Cooper Hoffman, he said this film is largely a reaction to all the media coverage about why Gen Z seems to be having less sex than previous generations.
5: Like Erica Tracy, my work is, you know, based on sex, sexuality, it's provocative. A lot of the things that Erica says in the movie are actually quotations of things I've said about sex and art.
6: It's complicated.
7: Complicated? Gen Z is all about FOMO, and you're willing to miss out on the sexual prime of your life?
5: When she has that line about, you know, your generation's all about FOMO, but you're not worried about missing out on the sexual prime of your life, that was, you know, kind of my reaction. You know, the thing about the movie to me is I want it to be like a fun, entertaining ride. I just want to provoke conversation. So I encourage people to see the movie, have a good time, and then go out with your friends afterwards and, you know, argue about it and and get into the debate, you know, and pick a side and like go for it, because I just really want to open that conversation.
2: Cooper, your character in the movie actually discusses some of this, his own anxiety and the idea that if nothing is private anymore, am I on camera? If I mess up, is it embarrassing?
6: Yeah.
2: Cooper, in real life, you're 23 years old. Is that right?
6: Yeah.
2: So how much does this land with you? How much does it reflect your own view of the world?
6: Yeah, sure. I have some fear about it, but also, like, I think that

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1: Well, as you've been hearing all month here on KCRW, we're starting our second year as a fully community-funded public media outlet. And to mark the occasion, we have a goal of adding 1,000 donors this month, a month that, by the way, ends today. Can you believe it? It's July 31st. KCRW is on the air, online, and in the community. And here's one story that brings it all together.
2: Every week, Good Food reports from the Wednesday Santa Monica Farmers Market. And a year ago, they were talking about tomatoes.
3: This is Jillian Ferguson with the Market Report. Phil Rhodes of Country Roads Farm may be a familiar face to some listeners.
2: Phil Rhodes is an independent family farmer, and he was new to the Wednesday market, which is notoriously difficult to join as a farmer.
4: We are actually outside of Visalia, about 5 miles northeast. It's called a little community called Ivanhoe, California. My grandfather bought the farm in the early 40s. So I kind of went to college, went to Fresno State, and farmers markets were just a way to pay for it. And I thought, wow, I can just do this for a living. So it's been a love-hate thing for 30 years.
2: A year ago, Phil was dealing with the same financial challenges as other independent farmers, including California water restrictions that impact small farmers in a big way.
4: Auto insurance is going up, labor, energy costs, it all just compiles.
2: But Phil had a lot of confidence that the Santa Monica Wednesday Market would help business.
3: The Wednesday Santa Monica Market is kind of like the Super Bowl, you know, of farmers markets. It's where the chefs are.
4: You come here and the biggest names in LA, chefs, come up and shake your hand and say, welcome to the market.
2: Earlier this month, we went back to the Wednesday Market to check in with Phil and see how things have been since his interview was broadcast on KCRW's Good Food.
4: The week or two after, a couple from Santa Barbara area retired. They said, we heard you on the radio. Wanted to come over and say hello and a little trip down to see the farmer's market. They came here because of your show. Most of these people are regulars, so, and they're passionate about food, so I'm sure they're listening to your show. And the ones that did were very vocal, like that husband and wife. I probably talked to them for a half hour. That's the ones I remember the most because they traveled so far.
2: And the financial future of Phil Rhodes' farm is looking better.
4: I see the light at the end of the tunnel, literally only because of this market. It's really a special market. Like, the tonnage is coming through this spot right here. When I got in here, one of the vendors walked me around and introduced me to, and several of the vendors says, welcome to the market. This is going to change your life.
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4: 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And I was new here, so that was very flattering. Thank you to KCRW, and I appreciate all the support. 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
2: July is almost over, and this is our second year ever funded entirely by you. 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
1: 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I-48 at KCRW is one of the city's priciest neighborhoods resists an affordable housing development. The artists that make Venice artsy? Try to hang on nearby. You're going to hear the story coming up. Project Hail Mary co-directors Phil Lord and Chris Miller, they talk about a film that they love so much. All that still to come in just a few minutes right here, 89.9 KCRW and The Business Yours. Hear from the director and executive producer of Apple TV's Widow's Bay on 89.9. That's coming up 6 o'clock in just about, 12 minutes or so on KCRW. We've got all kinds of things happening tonight. L.A. Mayor Karen Bass says she wants to delay rebuilding plans for the burned-out Lineage Logistics Boyle Heights warehouse. That's where an intense fire just a few weeks ago sent clouds of toxic smoke into nearby neighborhoods and where tens of millions of pounds of food have spoiled in the weeks since, causing a horrible stench and attracting rodents and bugs. Bass signed an executive order today that shelves Lineage's permit applications until regulators can find a way to subject the project to strict environmental review. As LAUSD is preparing for the first day of school on August 12th, just a few weeks, couple of weeks away, officials announced today there at the school system that they are expanding efforts to clean and prepare the campuses near the Lineage Logistics Warehouse with an intense focus on 54 sites located within 3 miles of that Boyle Heights location. All campuses and nearby communities of the burned-out cold storage warehouse received some deep, thorough cleaning, according to the school system. Superintendent Andres Chait said they are committed to the health and well-being of every student there at LAUSD. You're listening to the news on KCRW at 5:49. It is a neighborhood known for its free-spirited boardwalk and all those artists who sell their work there. You've seen them. It's also become one of the priciest neighborhoods in Los Angeles. Venice, in a Silicon Beach neighborhood where affordable housing is so hard to come by, do any artists actually still live there? Reporter Zoha Mullick went to the Venice Beach boardwalk to find out.
5: That's Nether Friends. He comes out here and makes beats all day.
6: Venice painter Patricia Poston is a familiar face to many on the Venice Beach boardwalk.
5: All right, thank you, Dan. Yep. So
6: the artist goes by Patches. She has a booth in a busy spot in front of a market. She makes most of her income from selling paintings of Snoopy or her impressionistic artwork. She lives close by.
5: I've lived far from Venice. It never worked out. Even living in Palms area, getting my boys to school every morning was so difficult. And then I have to set up every day at 9 a.m. and I break down when the sun sets. You know, living in Venice is great because I can leave, pick up my children, feed them dinner, handle business, and come back and break down my booth. And it's not just that, why do I have to live somewhere else? Shouldn't I be able to live where I work?
6: Patches pays $1,500 for a studio she lives in with her two kids. A steal, considering the average Apartments.com price of a Venice studio is around $2,000. Home prices here are about double LA's median. She's on a few low-income housing lists to find a bigger place for her family. Those opportunities are scarce.
7: It's not something that you think of as readily available, because it's not.
6: Former LA City Councilmember Mike Bonin championed affordable housing when he represented the area. For example, a housing project called Venice Stell. It would create 120 units of low-income and homeless housing, with some units saved for low-income artists, people like Patches. Many residents hate it. Here's how the current Venice representative on City Council, Tracy Park, described it last year.
8: A hideous, massive prison structure, the largest structure ever built in Venice on our last open space. It looks like a damn cruise ship crashed into the neighborhood.
6: If Venice Stell were built, it would take over an empty parking lot 2 blocks from the beach, right by the canals. When Mike Bonin was in office, he heard a lot of pushback to new housing.
7: Venice Stell is just where it has been most loud and most visible. And given, it's right in the center of Venice, right? And it's a very visible location.
6: Its developers have tried to build it for 10 years, but it's been mired in red tape and lawsuits since the project's unanimous LA City Council approval in 2021 and 2022. Councilmember Park did not provide comment for this story. There's also organized support for Venice Stell. Some local nonprofits back it, and at least one member of the Venice Neighborhood Council's homeless committee, Pat Raphael. He's a boardwalk art vendor who lives in a camper van he parks in the neighborhood.
9: And I don't want to live in my vehicle, but if there isn't a lot of housing that, is within my budget that I could access, then rather than staying in the elements or sleeping on the sidewalk, it just made more sense to me to have a place to store my belongings.
6: After 10 years here, Pat is a part of the community. He knows how his neighbors talk about affordable housing.
9: There is a common social science acronym of NIMBY, not in my backyard, where people say, hey, we should do these things, but just don't do it here, right? So I feel like there is a little bit of that going on.
6: Some artists who might benefit from affordable housing don't even know that's an option, like Mike Lowry. He grew up in Venice and now runs a graffiti shop on the boardwalk.
10: I live with a bunch of people. It's kind of a trap house. Not really, but it's just grimy like that, so it should be. I kind of wish it was. Then rent would be probably more feasible.
6: When I asked him if he'd be interested in affordable housing, he said,
10: "That exists? Can you put me on the list? Like, what's going on here?"
6: Mike could have a chance to get on a new housing list soon. Venestelle may actually get built. Recently, an LA County Superior Court judge ruled against a city board's decision to deny the project. City authorities had cited the denial as reason to not get started. So now, if the city doesn't appeal the judge's ruling, the project's groundbreaking could be in a year and a half. For KCRW, I'm Zoha Mullick.
1: Let's end the week now with some fun. It's The Treat, part of KCRW's weekly show, The Treatment. They are longtime collaborators and co-directors whose credits include The Lego Movie, Cloudy with a Chance of Meatballs, and their latest, a sci-fi dramedy starring Ryan Gosling. And for their treat, an edgy 1971 film that became a cult classic.
11: I'm Chris Miller.
12: I'm Phil Lord, and this is The Treat.
11: Phil and I met in college our freshman year and quickly realized that we both had the same favorite film, which was Harold and Maude.

0: a film about a young man who is trying to find his way in life and has a dark take on humanity and meets up with an older woman who is all joy and positivity and appreciates life and teaches him a thing or two.
1: Tell me, Harold, what do you do for fun? What activity gives you a different sense of enjoyment from the others? What do you find fulfilling? What gives you that special satisfaction?
2: I go to funerals.
3: When I found myself alone, hoping someone would miss me.
4: This movie is extraordinary because despite opening to no acclaim and instantly bombing, it has become a classic. It's the second movie directed by Hal Ashby, at that time an Oscar-winning film editor. And it's the first produced screenplay by Colin Higgins. It was at the time a UCLA student. So it has this, I don't know, this like naivete. It's very hippy-dippy. It's got songs by Cat Stevens. And it's sort of about one person who's afraid of living and another person who's not afraid of dying.
5: A lot of people enjoy being dead, but they're not dead, really. They're just backing away from life. Reach out, take a chance, get hurt even. Play as well as you can. Go, team. Go. Give me an L. Give me an I. Give me a V. Give me an E. L-I-V-E. Live. Otherwise, you got nothing to talk about in the locker room.
0: It is very funny, but also very poignant and emotional and very serious at times. And you know, that's something that people often ask us about movies that we make, especially this one, Project Hail Mary, going, is this a comedy? Is it a drama? Is it action? Is it, you know, what is it? And it's all of those things. You laugh and you cry. And in that movie, you laugh and cry. And in that way that, you know, the best dramas make you laugh and the best comedies make you cry, and human beings are capable of feeling multiple things at the same time.

0: if you wanna be.
1: 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And it's so delightful and universally delightful despite all of its really unusual elements. We like what we like. The heart wants what it wants.
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3: 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Right here at KCRW. We're glad and proud to be here with you each and every day. Have a great weekend. It's 6 o'clock.
4: From KCRW, I'm Kim Masters, and this is The Business. Director Hiro Murai, whose credits include Atlanta and Widow's Bay, says making a TV show can be such a lengthy process that it's hard to keep the creative spark alive. The solution is picking the right team.
5: I think it's really important that you're really intentional about like who you invite into the room and just kind of the vibe of the room. I don't know. This sounds a little woo-woo, but like I think it's ultimately like it's alchemy.
4: Certainly it was for Apple TV's Widow's Bay and its quirky blend of comedy and horror. The show is nominated for 19 Emmys, putting Murai in contention for Outstanding Director for a Comedy Series. He tells Eric Deggans about how he maintained the tricky tone of Widow's Bay and his work with Donald Glover. But first we banter. Stick around. It's The Business from KCRW. I am joined by my guest partner in banter, Lucas Shaw, filling in for Matt Bellany, who is off having a fun week. Hello, Lucas.
6: Hey, Kim. Great to be here.
4: Thank you for doing this. So Matt and I had talked about the state of play with Warners and Paramount when we recorded banter last time, and then the freeze happened. The Paramount team, the Ellisons, decided, okay, we are going to slow the roll here. And as I noted when I wrote about this for Puck, they had been projecting invincibility. And then they got that temporary restraining order, which getting it was not such a shock because the bar isn't that high, as we've talked about. But the language that the judge focused on was scary to them, I think. And they then said, we're not going to the next step, which would be the state attorneys general trying to get a preliminary order blocking the deal.
6: Right. Yes. Their messaging and their confidence changed quite a bit over the last few weeks as they saw that a legal case that they had been very dismissive of was now less certain. Right. And so, you know, they tried to frame this as a win, which was kind of laughable because the win for them would be to get the deal done by the end of September, which was the whole plan.
4: Yeah.
6: And now, yeah, there's a huge question both as to, you know, when is this trial going to start? How will it be resolved? And the longer this goes on, the more money that the Ellisons owe because of this ticking fee that they have in their deal.
4: Yes, I feel and wrote that the state attorneys general have a lot of leverage here because they're in no rush. The Paramount team was like, we should start this trial in November. State attorneys general come back and say, oh, what about January? And as you just mentioned, the ticking fee, $7 million a day, starts in the beginning of October. So the longer it goes, the more pain is inflicted on what is already a very expensive deal that is going to generate a ton of debt. I think the Ellisons have sort of wedged themselves in here because if they did, in fact, ultimately decide to bail, they pay $7 billion.
6: On top of the money that they already had to pay to Netflix.
4: To Netflix, right? Like the bill is going to be very big. And if the midterms happen the way a lot of people think they're going to happen, there's going to be a big change on Capitol Hill, the balance of power. The Democrats could take the Senate and the House. And it seems to me they've already started attacking the deal because the Ellisons have been so public in their embrace of Donald Trump. And the Democrats are I think they're going to have a field day. And I think if you're Rob Bonta, the attorney general in California, who might want to run for governor, you know, being the deal slayer, I think would be not a bad thing.
6: Well, it would certainly be a win for Bonta. I don't think that the changeover in D.C., if it happens, would have that much of an impact. Yes, it would be annoying for David Ellison if they call him before Congress, but there's no mechanism by which Congress can block the deal, right? The federal government has already blessed it. It's really just this court case. You know, you said earlier that the state attorneys general have a lot of leverage because of their ability to wait. And I think that's the real question here is, you know, I think if you put a gun to most people's head, they still think the deal is going to happen. But at what point does one of the sides here feel like they need to start negotiating a settlement, right? Is there a point at which the Ellisons say, we can't wait anymore, we need to try to get this done and we will do something that it takes? Or is there a point at which the state attorneys general go, you know, we don't actually think we have that great a case, maybe we should try to, you know, get the win that we can while we can. But I don't know when that breaking point happens.
4: Yes. And what is the pound of flesh or more than a pound of flesh that they can extract from Paramount? You know, I don't know that CNN, a lot of people see CNN as a problem, given what happened at CBS News with Barry Weiss and the, to me, very ill-considered decision to let her remake 60 Minutes, which makes this understandable to, you know, people in Michigan and Kansas and Alabama. Everybody gets that. They may not mind in some of those places, but other people do. So, but yet, that's not really the where I think the center of the antitrust issue would be if there is one.
6: Well, they've identified sort of the two key markets as movies and cable networks. And I guess CNN would solve cable networks, but I feel like more than anything, it would just be sort of a trophy to wave in the air and say, we made the Ellisons give up CNN. Kind of careful what you wish for there, because of course, if you put it on the block, what happens if the Murdochs buy it or Elon Musk buys it or someone who people would find kind of even more concerning? It feels like the answer has to be more on the movie side. And it's tough because there's the behavioral remedies, which are please commit to make, we commit to making X number of movies, which the states say are not enough. And then there's the structural, which would be selling. And it's very hard to see David Ellison agreeing to sell Warner Brothers as a way of getting the deal done.
4: Especially since he is so movie centric. I mean, his whole experience, such as it is in movies. So yeah, I have to agree with that. Well, the drama will undoubtedly continue, and we will undoubtedly be talking about it. I think when we get to our year-end banter. Thank you, Lucas.
6: Thanks, Kim.
4: That is Lucas Shaw. He is managing editor for media and entertainment at Bloomberg. A mayor desperately wants his New England island home to become the next Martha's Vineyard. The problem? The place seems to be plagued by every horror trope imaginable. This is the setting of Widow's Bay, a comedy horror series from Apple TV. In this clip, the mayor, played by Matthew Reese, tries to cast his troubled town in a favorable light to a travel writer.
0: Arthur, there is something about these seafaring towns, the superstitions, their tall tales. Maybe it's that stories help pass a long day at sea. I don't know, but I find it charming myself.
7: Was there cannibalism?
0: No.
7: Well, the article behind you. Forced inside the church, they immediately turn to cannibalism.
0: I don't think that's right.
7: I mean, it's sort of framed article inside the Historical Society.
0: Yeah.
4: Widow's Bay was created by Katie Dippold, whose credits include Parks and Rec and Brooklyn Nine-Nine. Our guest today is the show's lead director and executive producer, Hiro Murai, previously known for his work with Donald Glover. Eric Deggans spoke to Murai about that experience and about pulling off the tricky blend of comedy and horror that has won Widow's Bay so many fans.
8: Of course, every time you make a show, you hope that you hit a home run with it. You hope that people connect with it. You hope that it kind of takes off. It rarely does, but it has happened with Widow's Bay. And you're not just the director of several episodes, but you're an executive producer on the show. So can you talk a little bit about how your duties are divided, what you do? And I'm also interested in when you realized that the show was starting to catch fire with people.
5: Yeah, you know, when you're directing a pilot for something, you're signed on as the director, and obviously you're responsible for executing the script for that episode. But you know, you're also kind of setting the tone and building a sandbox for other people to play in. So I think the kind of world building and I don't know, just making sure that people coming into the project understand what's fun and interesting about the show. is sort of the job. It's a very amorphous job, weirdly. But, you know, and then you're assembling the cast. And you know, I also had a big hand in recruiting other filmmakers and directors and having them kind of take their swing at it, too. And so in a way, it feels like, you know, you're forming like a band or something, you know. And, you know, from the beginning, I think when I first talked to Katie Dippold, the showrunner, I just thought that there was something really kind of interesting and strange and maybe unique in there just from a tonal ambition. You know, I never read anything that wanted to be so like outwardly funny, but also emotional and scary. And every choice we made was sort of kind of built around like, how do we make this balancing act work? You know, both from like casting and how we shoot it and how we put it together. And so, you know, our approach was really experimental, and it was kind of the exciting thing. We just were, you know, people kept asking us, like, what is this show like? And we couldn't really point to another show, which is, you know, either a sign that you're doing something unique or you're doing something that you shouldn't try, you know. But yeah, when we put it out, you know, we were very happy with the way the show came out, and just felt like, oh, we kind of got hit the, you know, the target, the what we're kind of aiming for. But you know, that doesn't mean anything in terms of whether audiences will kind of connect with it or not. And slowly but surely, as the first couple episodes came out, I started getting texts from middle school friends and like my family in Japan and just people that I haven't heard from in a really long time. And you know, the whole time I was like, "You're watching this, and you're watching this." So I could feel the penetrating, but it was like a very surreal experience. You know, it's certainly not something that we expected to happen.
8: You know, you talked about feeling like you were in a band. I'm not going to ask if you're Mick or Keith, or if you're Dre or Snoop. I don't know which one you are. But do you feel like you're the custodian of kind of the visual look of things, and then you count on Katie, or you know, when you're in Barry, Bill Hader, to provide like the text and the storytelling, or is it more complicated than that?
5: I think it's a little messier than that. You know, obviously, you know, I come from a visual background, and I like that side of things a lot. But I think the thing I care about the most, especially on a TV show, is how it feels to be in the show. You know, I think it's like a tone and emotional thing. And, you know, part of that is visual for sure, but it's also casting and how the characters interact. And it's kind of this ineffable thing, right? Like you can't really put a... You can't really define what a show feels like, but you know it. There's, you know, it's the chemistry between the actors, and it's the visual language of it. It's the pace of it. So when I go into building a show, that's sort of the primary focus. You know, it's very like emotional and tonal.
8: And I also wonder, and this is just something like as a horror fan, I'm always interested in, it felt like you guys wanted to take a little time to make it plain to the viewer whether or not the supernatural stuff was actually happening, or whether it was just the townspeople being weird.
5: Yeah, totally.
8: And how'd you sort of figure that part out?
5: Yeah, you know, really early on, Katie, the showrunner, told me that part of the fun of this show for her is that she herself is an anxious person, and she really likes watching anxious people kind of like deal with themselves, you know, whether like they believe in the situation or not believe in the situation, or, you know, if they can trust their own instincts. And that was kind of like a guiding torch for how we approach these things, because that can play comedically or, you know, as a suspense moment. And so much of the early episodes is about the tension between whether Tom himself believed in the fact that this place wasn't haunted, or he was just kind of telling himself a lie that he wanted to believe because he wanted to be a, you know, the mayor of a successful tourist destination. And so just kind of the ambiguity and like the negative space of like whether this place, you know, had some sea hags and killer clowns looming around the corner was fun. That was kind of the main sort of moment, you know, kind of driving force of the show in the beginning.
8: It's interesting too, because what some people might not realize who don't know the industry is that directors in TV are not necessarily the most powerful people in the storytelling apparatus, right? A lot of times directors come to TV shows and, you know, the visual look's already been set, the storytelling's already been set, you're dealing with actors who have played these characters for so long that they already know how to do most of what they need to do. And your job is to just kind of get the episode from point A to point Z. But you seem to be someone who's much more involved with the development of the shows that you work on, the creative direction. So can you talk a little bit about how what you do is maybe different than the typical TV director's job and similar?
9: Yeah. I mean, you know, I came up through a really sort of kind of circuitous route to television. You know, I started working on music videos with Donald Glover. And, you know, at that point I had no sort of, not interest, but just like I had no way of kind of arriving at television other than to have Donald say, hey, do you want to direct this TV show with me? So yeah, I'm kind of like I learned to kind of build TV shows as I went along. You know, I didn't really have like go up like a traditional tract of you know, being schooled by the TV system. And so what I kind of naturally ended up doing is, you know, I think TV, especially when we started Atlanta about 10 years ago, you know, it was a very structured medium. You know, I think, you know, the multicam still existed. And I think the way it was supposed to be built was that every episode feels the same. You know, that's kind of what TV shows are supposed to do. They're supposed to deliver the same kind of feeling, but with slightly different storylines. And when we built Atlanta, Donald and I just talked about how much we just want to play with the medium and how every episode should feel distinctly different. And, you know, even the script of that show, every episode felt kind of drastically different from each other. And so we approached it like every episode is its own sort of, you know, indie movie, you know, and I didn't know that TV shows weren't supposed to be really structured that way. And and I think what happened as a result of that is the visual language and kind of the filmmaking of the TV show or the TV episodes became a big part of the identity of those shows. And so, you know, 10 years later, you know, when I'm building some of these shows, I can't help but kind of think about it in like a holistic, you know, execution as part of the product. You know, I obviously like it's TV is like a writer's medium. And I think at the end of the day, the script and the cast is ultimately the thing in television. But I really enjoy television that can sort of deliver on filmic terms and just kind of deliver like a holistic sort of emotional, visceral experience too. So I try to build in a way that can kind of service what TV needs, but also kind of give you that extra sort of like layer of, I don't know, invention and the visuals and execution.
8: Yeah, make it a little more cinematic, really, right?
9: Yeah, that's a long-winded way of saying that. Yeah, I just like TV to be more cinematic.
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4: This is The Business, and I'm Kim Masters. Our guest this week is Hiro Murai, the lead director for the Apple TV series Widow's Bay, which has snagged 19 Emmy nominations, including one for Murai for Outstanding Comedy Director. He confesses to our Eric Deggans that initially he told Widow's Bay creator Katie Dippel that he might not be the right fit for the show.
8: So I heard in my research that when Katie first approached you about working on Widow's Bay that you weren't sure that you were right for it. So I'm wondering, why'd you think that and what changed your mind?
9: Yeah, I just knew that Katie came from, you know, like she's a legend in the, you know, UCB improv world. And I just knew that, you know, the language of improv comedy a lot of times is just being able to like riff on the cuff. And I think a lot of my favorite comedy directors have the capacity to like in the scene tag jokes and, you know, come up with a new sort of punchline on the fly. And I could see a version of the show that needed to lean heavier into improv comedy. And I just was like very honest with her from the start. I was like, I love that stuff, but I don't, that's not in me. That's not what I do well.
8: Right.
9: So if you're looking for it to be sort of this sort of, you know, kind of improv based, off the cuff kind of comedic language, I don't know if I'm the right guy to give that to you. And Katie was really fast to be like, no, I'm funny. Like I can be funny and I can deliver the comedy. I just need someone who will kind of build a world that's believable and you can kind of invest in emotionally and also track the kind of the emotional undercurrent of these episodes. Cause like as funny as these episodes are, I think there is like a real sort of emotional underpinning to all these characters and, you know, they go through real stuff, you know?
8: Absolutely.
9: And so she was very quick to be like, yeah, I just want like a teammate who can kind of build the stuff that I don't know how to build. And that convinced me really quick. And also, you know, I think as we started talking, I just sort of realized we had a really similar sense of humor. You know, I think like the visual gags that she writes, you know, like the board games and the Haunted Inn, you know, those are jokes that were like extremely visual and kind of deadpan and strange. And, you know, as I read those scripts, I was like, okay, I know how to do this. I know how to deliver these jokes.
8: That's awesome. So to shift back a little bit, you were born in Japan and you didn't move to America until you were about 9 years old. And I was wondering if you feel like that gives you a more unique perspective on American culture and American pop culture, especially when you go to work on these shows.
9: Yeah, I mean, it's hard for me to say because I don't know what, you know, what the alternate sort of perspective I could take is. I don't know how it feels to grow up in America entirely. But I do think I have a sort of a fascination with American culture because it was, you know, I was kind of thrown into the deep end of the pool when I was 10 years old. And, you know, I didn't even speak the language back then. So it was a very sort of visceral experience trying to kind of decode American pop culture. And even in, you know, the way I sort of make these shows and execute kind of filmmaking, I always like being an outsider looking in a little bit. You know, I when Donald Glover and I started making Atlanta, like I never stepped foot in Atlanta until we went over there to scout locations. And there's something about having an outsider perspective that just made me curious about things that maybe people who are from there wouldn't be curious about, you know. I tend to be very like detail oriented and I like kind of minutia and details. So, you know, I think the things that I was attracted to was just sort of like an honest log of my experience of learning about Atlanta, you know? And so, yeah, I think the being out an outsider is sort of part of my process, I think.
8: Yeah. I mean, you know, so I'm African American and being an African American who writes about pop culture for a mass audience, which often means mostly white, you also are an outsider always trying to figure out like, why do these people care about this thing? Like, why is this thing resonating, you know? Mm-hmm. And so I've kind of felt that vibe in your work, you know, like, we can understand a little bit more like why things resonate or why things work because we've had to figure it out. It's not instinctual for us.
9: For sure. I think that's true. I think I've spent a good chunk of my life just trying to reverse engineer why people like the things they like or, you know, what resonates emotionally. And sometimes it's not super intuitive because I don't share the experience that, you know, most Americans have had grown up here. I still like empathize and kind of feel it, but it is also kind of conceptual too. I think about that a lot for sure.
8: Yeah. So you talked about early on working on music videos and after you got out of USC, you know, you did videos with like Tribe Called Quest, Saint Vincent, mm-hmm. Lupe Fiasco, a bunch of cool people. And I'm wondering if there's anything that you learned from working on those videos that has survived as you work in series television.
9: You know, I think there's practical craft things, you know, like how it feels to put footage to music and just the power of music. You know, it's amazing what it can sort of deliver emotionally and just even, you know, like messaging wise by putting image to music. But what I really taken away from working with all these musicians and like just incredible sort of legendary musicians at that,

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1: The process in filmmaking too, you know, like I, obviously it's like a little bit more of a rigid format because, you know, you have 100 people, you know, crew members on set and you have 12 hours to get through your day.
2: Right.
1: And so it's inherently more like pressurized and structured. But like, I think that sense of play and spontaneity and kind of looking for that organic spark is something that I've always aspired to. And you know, I guess in my heart, I just wish I was a musician, you know, and I try to kind of recreate those conditions on set.
2: Well, you also seem to have this knack for working with these talented writers who kind of have a vision, you know, not just Donald, but Bill Hader on Barry and Katie on Widow's Bay. Mm-hmm. And I'm wondering, have you learned what's the sort of most important thing about taking something that a Bill Hader gives you or that a Katie DePaul gives you and turning it, you know, like making their vision live? What's the key to making that work?
1: You know, I think I've become really process oriented, you know, not to get like too nerdy and in the weeds again, but
2: no, this is the show to do it, dude.
1: This is the show to do it. Okay, good. But, you know, I think filmmaking, you know, and TV making can be such a, you know, convoluted process. And, you know, you kind of end up like forgetting what was so exciting about the project to begin with, you know, because it takes forever. And there's all these kind of complicated resource problems and, you know, limitations and all these things. And so I think I've come to really be deliberate about like how to build, you know, the room that makes the product, you know, and I think it's really important that you're really intentional about like who you invite into the room and just kind of the vibe of the room. I don't know. This sounds a little woo-woo, but like I think it's ultimately alchemy, you know? So I think part of this is like building the space to build the alchemy, you know, and then there's a part of like building the actual project where you kind of have to be like, well, I've already made the choice to build it with this group. And in some ways, like, you know, I still have my hands on the steering wheel, but like, I kind of have to, you know, I go with the flow and let it become the thing it wants to become, you know?
2: Well, it's interesting to me because once I realized the shows that you've worked on, I sort of say to myself, oh, well, it makes sense that he's worked on these different things because they have a lot of things in common. Like, like one of the things that also kind of strikes me about a lot of the shows that you've worked on is that they are comedies that people are not sure are comedies. like The Bear, like Atlanta, like Barry, and now Widow's Bay. And I know this sounds highfalutin, but do you feel a little bit like you're pushing the boundaries of what comedy can be or redefining what comedies can be because you have these shows that have, they're so dramatic or they have so many other elements in them, but ultimately they're classified as comedies.
1: Yeah. I mean, you know, this is like the dumbest way to answer that question, I think, but like, I think just as a viewer, I like to be surprised and feel like I'm experiencing something new, you know, like those are the things that I always remember from watching as a kid. And so, you know, I think the genre fusing and, you know, injecting comedy into places that doesn't feel like comedy should be part of, or injecting horror into comedy, you know, all those ideas are kind of an effort to kind of find like a new way to tell stories. And you know, like when you're, I think the hardest thing about making comedy is that when you're watching comedy, you expect to laugh, you know? And so there's something really exciting to me about positioning a show as not a comedy, but then the jokes hit and it hits you hard, or vice versa. You're kind of expecting a comedy and then something truly terrifying happens and you're not kind of like, you're not prepared for it, you know? So I think trying to create surprising experiences for people is sort of at the very much in the forefront of my mind whenever I'm looking for projects.
2: Hiro Murai, thank you so much for joining us on The Business. Emmy nominated as director and executive producer of Widow's Bay, which you can see now on Apple TV. Thanks a lot.
1: Thank you so much. Nice to talk to you again.
3: And that's The Business. 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Mario Saavedra mixed the show.

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2: The baby boomers are the wealthiest generation to ever live. They have around $90 trillion in assets. You know the story. They bought houses relatively cheaply. College wasn't so expensive for them. The stock market did huge returns in their lifetime. So boomers will leave trillions of dollars to their kids when they die. But their kids, the millennials and the Gen X's and Z's, are wondering, should we have to wait until they die?
3: I always feel bad for thinking it, but when I watch my mom buy a $1 million home while my car is falling apart Flintstone style, it's really hard not to think I would enjoy a little bit more support than being told everything works out and comes together in the end.
4: We're struggling to even afford a pretty crappy house in Philly. Meanwhile, our parents are 100% hoarding wealth.
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5: Live from NPR News in Culver City, California, I'm Duane Brown. In Spain, an unprecedented border crisis erupted this week and reached a tipping point yesterday. That's when tens of thousands of migrants from neighboring Morocco tried to cross into the Spanish territory of Ceuta. Authorities there say at least 57 migrants died in the process. NPR's Miguel Macias has the latest from Seville.
6: Most immediately, the Spanish government says that more than half of the migrants who entered have already returned to Morocco at this point. Morocco is usually an ally when it comes to controlling the border, but they also want things in exchange. Morocco has long claimed interest in annexing Ceuta and Melilla. Needless to say, Spain giving up these territories is not on the table. But Spain needs Morocco's help to control migration. It's something the two countries always talk about, negotiate, and they're destined to reach agreements about.
5: That's NPR's Miguel Macias reporting from Seville, Spain. A military veteran and D.C. resident has filed a federal claim for $3 million against the Idaho National Guard. She alleges three guard members assaulted her in the front yard of her home. NPR's Kat Lonsdorf reports.
7: Anna King is a combat veteran and Purple Heart recipient. She's also been an outspoken critic of President Trump's ongoing deployment of the National Guard to D.C., protesting their presence with signs outside her home. The claim alleges that in May, three guard members from the Idaho National Guard walked through her front gate as she was sitting outside her house, pinned her to the ground, and handcuffed her tightly, telling her she was being detained. The encounter was captured on a security camera. King says she suffered serious injuries. The Joint Task Force in D.C., which leads all guard members deployed to the city, said that King was suspected of assaulting a guard member 2 days earlier. The ACLU says no such charges were ever filed. Kat Lonsdorf, NPR News, Washington.
5: Stocks finished higher on Wall Street today. This is NPR. China is now barring citizens from leaving if they violate new rules related to technological security. NPR's Jennifer Pack reports the move comes as the tech race heats up between China and the U.S.
8: China already imposes exit bans on locals and foreigners for various reasons, including criminal investigations, civil disputes, and sometimes, according to the U.S. State Department, as diplomatic leverage. This new regulation standardizes entry-exit administration, says state-run Xinhua News Agency. It also adds technological security on the list of reasons for an exit ban. Under the new rules, Chinese citizens who violate the country's export controls or technology import-export regulations that threaten national security may not be allowed to leave the country. Jennifer Pak, NPR News, Beijing.
5: The AI company Anthropic says its chatbots hacked into three organizations during a testing evaluation. Anthropic says it reached out to the affected companies. The news comes days after another company's open AI bots went rogue and hacked into another organization's website. Both incidents highlight vulnerabilities in AI security, raising even more questions about whether artificial intelligence can be used safely. Major oil companies reported huge second quarter profits. You're listening to NPR News.
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2: Today Explained, Noelle King here. So I asked you to give me a call if you have thoughts about getting your inheritance before your parents pass. I thought we would get 5 or 10 calls. I looked this morning and I stopped counting at 60. Y'all have thoughts.
11: We need that money now.
12: There's a level of shame to it. I can't believe people still get inheritances.
13: Baby boomer parents, beware.
12: They don't even understand the struggle.
2: So we called some of you back. Mike Kintz is 36 years old. He lives in Evanston, Illinois. All right. So the question, Mike, is why do you want your inheritance now?
14: I mean, take a look around. There's a variety of reasons. We are comfortable in not wanting, but it is much like if something were to happen, like my wife, her car is probably going to need to get replaced here soon. That's going to kind of replace the car that I literally just paid off after about like 7 years of paying it. If something goes wrong with my car and she has something happen to her car or needs a new car, it's like, okay, now those finances are strained even further. And you try to save, you try to put money into your 401k, you have insurance that you have to pay. We don't have kids, thankfully. Like, I don't even like saying thankfully because it sucks that that is one of the thoughts that we have to have is, do we get a house that we can try to afford, or do we have a child and kind of like live it in a cramped situation or not live as comfortably or not be able to go do the things we enjoy? So I think that was like the main kind of catalyst for this.
2: It sounds to me like you are aware that your dad does have some money that he intends for you to inherit. Do you know how much money it is?
14: I thought I did.
2: Yeah. Mike.
14: He actually ended up bringing it up at some point and said it was $250,000 is what I thought it was. But he's cagey. And I'm like, well, why can't I know? You've been holding this like over me for my whole life, that you've been putting away this sum for me, but I can't have it.
2: What doesn't your dad understand about the economy that you and your wife are dealing with?
14: I don't totally know, because he is living in it. For instance, he's 77. As he's getting older, he lives alone. He was starting to kind of feel out like, okay, maybe I need to live with you. What if we bought a place together that had, you know, like an in-law suite or like an apartment in the lower level? I will help pay for it. And I said, okay. And then he and I started looking at places. He had a couple neighborhoods in the city that he had picked out. And then he goes, well, this house is $700,000. And I go, yeah, and you need to put work into it too, which is going to be, I don't even know how much more, because you don't know until you really get in there. And he was like, I can't believe that. And I go, why do you think I haven't bought a house yet? Like, he was baffled by the fact that we hadn't found a place. I'm like, it's insane what you have to make now just to get a house. He hears and feels and sees all these things, but just doesn't want to, I guess, find that reality of that reality exists for me as well.
2: Let's talk about the conversation. I'm going to be your dad. Let's say you have 60 seconds, Michael. Tell me why I should give you this $250,000 plus now.
14: All right. Well, Dad, you've been telling me this has been mine for my whole life. Mm-hmm. And I would like to see how this could grow and help affect change in my life in a positive manner. And I would like to not have to wait for you to pass away and have this sad moment be the reason that I get this. Aww. And I'd like for you to see the benefit of it by making a solid investment. I don't even need the whole thing to be able to, like, for instance, buy a house or put it into an account that sets us up, my wife and I, for the long term in the now versus waiting to see what world we're entering into where we don't even know if this is going to be enough to make a dent in any type of life that we may have in 10 to 20 years when you possibly pass then.
2: Mike, I'm going to give it to you. I am not your dad, but here's my advice to you, my friend. I think you should let your dad listen to this interview. What do you think?
14: Goof, man. I may. To other people, I know it may come off like, oh, you have a household income of over $100,000 and you're whining and moaning about not getting daddy's inheritance. And it's like, yeah, but you live in this world and you see what's going on and we're just trying to improve it for ourselves. And I just feel like this is one of those things that is being withheld from a lot of people that doesn't feel like it's necessary to withhold.
15: My name is Charlotte Coles, and I am a money columnist for New York Magazine's The Cut.
2: All right. So you recently wrote this piece about young people, millennials and Gen Z, who really wish their parents would give them money now instead of waiting until they pass and then leaving it as an inheritance. How hard was it for you to find millennials who were feeling some kind of way about their parents?
15: Not hard at all.
2: Really?
15: Nope. There were many of them who were very game to talk. It was harder to find boomers. I think people don't want to be seen as stingy with their children.
2: It's true that parents want to help. It also seems true that parents want to help without being asked. Like, there's a sense that I have a responsibility to my child and I am very happy to get them through college or get them through high school, whatever the case may be. But I want it to be my call. I want to be the
15: yes.
2: one, right? I don't want my kid asking. I want to give before they can ask.
15: Right. Yes, absolutely. I think that is very much true. I think that no parent wants their child to expect it. They want it to be a gift. And nothing negates the joy of giving a gift quite like having someone expect it. But I think that is also really difficult for millennials if they're trying to plan for their own future. And if their parents are like, I don't know, maybe I'll help you with your house, maybe I won't.
2: Yeah.
15: Then
2: yeah.
15: It's really difficult to know how to save for that.
2: There was another thing we heard much more frequently than I would have expected. And it comes down to how the boomers are actually handling the money that the millennials expect to inherit. So we heard things along the lines of, I know that my parents have money saved for me, but like it's sitting in an account. It's not invested. It's not earning any money.
16: She's acted like this is so smart because she's not spent it, which of course is great, but like just a savings account would do better, yet alone someone who's younger, who's struggling, like this could help me now with things I'm struggling with, or even be invested now if it, you think it must be invested, you know, until one day later.
2: And it raises the question, if the millennials feel like the boomers are maybe mismanaging the inheritance, do they have a right to, you know, say anything, give mom and dad a
15: yeah.
2: note?
15: Yeah, yeah. I think another thing that makes millennials a unique generation is that the market has done really well during our lifetime. And so as a result, millennials are much more investment savvy than previous generations. And previous generations also saw some really huge dips in the stock market. So I can understand why they might feel that the safest place to put it is the bank. For millennials, I mean, that's basically like giving money away, right? Like your money is just depreciating there in value. So, I mean, this really goes back to what I believe is the missing piece here, which is parents saying, hey, I've set aside some money for you. We should talk about it.
2: How much of the difficulty here did you find is about death?
17: I've often wondered, like, what my life would be like once they pass. But that always gives me such a strong sense of guilt because I don't want my parents to die. I just want to be able to live a similar quality of life to what they were able to give me.
15: No one wants to think about when they die.
18: Yeah. And then to bring money into it. Like, so mom, someday you're going to be dead. And also let's discuss finances. Arr.
15: Totally. I mean, I think part of it is also bound up in retirement too. And feeling, making the transition from living off of your income to living off of your wealth or your savings is also really scary for people. Like, they view their wealth as a finite source of income. And so the idea that they're now just like spending down this pot of money is really scary for a lot of people.
18: There was another person you interviewed, I think his name was Joe, and his particular thing was he was watching his parents in retirement spend a lot of money. Like, they were really living large. Tell me about him.
15: Joe has asked his dad, who had also been an entrepreneur, for a loan to start a business. And he had created a business plan, and he had asked his father for a specific loan and had a plan to pay it back. His father felt that his son really needed to figure it out on his own. Even though he could afford to give the loan, he declined. And this is the counter argument to giving your children money when you can afford it, or even lending them money. Some of the boomers who I spoke to felt that it would be robbing their children of the feeling of self-reliance. I think that they really wanted their children to have the experience of making it on their own rather than feeling like they had sort of piggybacked off of their parents' success.
18: There's a very tricky worldview problem happening here that I picked up on in your article, which is no one's saying that the boomers didn't work hard. And I also get where they're coming from, which is like, it's really satisfying to be like, I pulled myself up by my bootstraps. And that generation famously did a lot of bootstrap pulling because the silent generation that came before them didn't do as great. It's that I think the millennials can say, we work hard too. It's just that it gets you a different outcome these days.
4: I don't understand how they want us and expect us to have a baby and buy a house when it's physically impossible, and I just feel like they don't even understand the struggle, and they have no idea what they're actually asking of us.
19: My mom will make all of these comments about, like, you know, the state of the economy and, you know, oh, well, there's, like, the have and the have-nots, and it's like, well, yeah, but it's that way because your generation has all the money.
15: If there is one thing that I think all generations have in common, it is thinking that the subsequent generation has it easier than them.
18: Yes.
15: and thinking the next generation feels entitled and whiny. That is a universal experience. If you look at the data, there are some marked differences in the circumstances that millennials find themselves economically, but it's also a little bit apples to oranges. You know, there were some really adverse economic situations in the 70s and the 80s and the 90s as well. It's not that the boomers just had smooth sailing, like low mortgage rates and cheap housing and plentiful jobs, like throughout their adulthood either. Part of parenting is learning to watch your kids struggle without, you know, stepping in and bulldozing every obstacle. But at the same time, like, most parents do want to help their children. They want their children to do well. They want their children to enjoy their lives. It's because your child is an adult doesn't mean that you're not still family. And I think families help each other. That's part of what families do. So I think it would benefit all generations to be a little bit more open about their financial situations.
18: That was Charlotte Cole. She's the money columnist for New York Magazine's The Cut. Coming up, brace yourselves, boomers. We have a reasoned argument that you should give it all away before you die.
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0: Boomer.
1: Today Explained is back with Bill Perkins. Bill wrote the provocatively titled Die with Zero, a book that argues in favor of giving your kids the inheritance while you're alive to watch them spend it.
2: If you're going to leave money to your kids, you should be thinking about what's the right amount. That's probably the first thing that people think about. But one of the things that people don't think about is when is the right time? And I argue ferociously that it is not when you die. It is actually well before you die, so that that gift makes the maximum impact on their lives.
1: So you would be agreeing with the millennials that we've heard throughout our show who are feeling some kind of way about their parents sitting on the inheritance for now and waiting until they pass on. You think the youths have a point?
2: Oh, yeah. I'm their best friend. I am definitely their best friend. When you leave a inheritance to someone, you're trying to have maximum impact on their life so that they may be able to enjoy it. And that time is not at 86 or 60. The time that they can convert that capital into meaningful experiences at the greatest rate without that much decay is between 28 and 33.
1: Why is that? What's happening between 28 and 33?
2: The sharpest and the biggest calculator you will ever be is at 28. And you reach physical maturity at 33, and then it's plateaued and declined. And so what that means is that your mental acuity is declining and your physical abilities are declining at various rates, which means that your ability to convert that money into experiences that you enjoy or can do decline as you age. You know, most of your life is still ahead of you. At 60, most of your life is behind you.
1: So you're making an argument that I typically associate with millennials, which is like the argument that experiences are as important as stuff.
3: You only live once, that's the motto.
1: And I'm imagining my boomer mom saying, what the hell are you talking about? You need to make sure the mortgage is covered. You need to make sure the college loans are gone. Like, how do you figure in that kind of like the thing that I think older people are often concerned about, which is like this money must be spent in a way that is going to like ensure that you don't end up in the street?
2: You know, there's a difference between love and control. And even if we're talking about experiences, buying a house is an experience, even if it's a stuff, right? The acquisition of the thing is an experience. And so if you're trying to control this a little bit and you're trying to say, I want you to have a secure house. I'm not buying this for you to choose what your life should look like. I'm buying it, giving it to you for me to choose what your life looks like. Then, you know, you can direct the gift and buy them the house if you want to. But where that house is going to be most useful for them, you know, the ability to have a house and create a family and have memories and friends over, et cetera, and use that house as an engine of their fulfillment, right, and their lives is not at 60.
1: Die with Zero is a great title for a book. It's great branding. It does make me wonder about the reality of getting older, right? So, of course, we don't know how long we're going to live, and we don't know what it's going to cost to get to 80 or 85 or 90. Are you literally advocating die with nothing, or are you saying, hey, boomer, maybe have like a responsible cushion and give your kids the rest? What are the mechanics of this?
2: You know, I am arguing to get as close to zero as possible, knowing that there are uncertainties in life. That's going to be probably an impossible goal, especially the biggest uncertainty, when are you going to die? You know, kind of the uncertainty around what things will you be doing later in life besides, you know, hanging out and maintaining yourself. But this is an iterative formula, and you can, or not on autopilot, and you deeply think about it, you can be more efficient with the allocation of your resources and how you split those things up.
1: There's a mathematical reality to some of this. If you're a boomer and you're sitting on money, you invest it. Having that money compound over 15 or 20 years, you could be giving your kid, when they are 60 or 65, just an enormous sum of money versus a much smaller sum based on how investment works when they are 33. What do you think about the argument that it's better math to wait?
2: I would say that they're not truly understanding the purpose of the money. Would you give your kid who's 30 a rattle? Or a binky, you know, the understanding of the purpose of the money is for them to have a fulfilling life, not to have a bunch of zeros. Right. And so what matters is how do they convert those zeros into a fulfilling life? And so because that you decay, and that's unfortunate of having a human body, and then you eventually die, the ability of you to convert that money into the adventurous life or fulfillment that you choose declines with age. And you could just have a thought experiment. Like, how much would you pay of your net worth to be 30 again?
0: Oh, Jesus.
1: 100%, and I'm not 65.
2: Exactly. And so you can easily see that, like, I'm not going to make enough capital to make up for the difference in age, right? Because that money helps make the life.
1: We know that this is a very hard conversation to have. It's hard for parents to talk about not being here. It's hard for kids to approach this without seeming greedy. How do you suggest families broach this conversation?
2: You know, the one thing I don't tell people is whether you should be leaving an inheritance or not, that's up to you, right? Like, there are some people who are just like, all my money is for me and the kids have, you know, I gave them an education or I gave them whatever they need, you know, a shot in life, and they have to go make their own way. That's one. But those who intend to leave a gift, once they've thought deeply about it, I think they will come to the logical conclusion that it's not a bequest, it's an inheritance, and that there's a better time. And so in my mind, it's a gift of love.
4: My wife and I are boomers, and we decided to, rather than leave them money after we reach our end of plan, as our financial advisors say, I think that we would enjoy seeing them use that money now.
5: My father is actually a lawyer who handles wills and estates, and he himself has gone on, in my opinion, quite a positive arc journey, where he's kind of gotten rid of some of his previous beliefs about wealth and working hard and all that stuff, and has really come to kind of understand the generational wealth gap to really help me and my partner out. It very much warms my heart.
6: I'm a child of Indian immigrants, and I currently live in the UK. And so on the one side, on the Indian immigrant side, it's actually quite common for parents and grandparents to pass off inheritance while they're still alive in order to stand up and help the families and kids as they're going and growing.
2: It's a gift of opportunity. It's like, here you go. I've been fortunate in my life to be able to pass on the gift of choice. And here's this capital. And here's some wisdom that comes with that. But again, that's me, not you.

0: Andy is Bill Perkins. The book is Die with Zero, Getting All You Can from Your Money and Your Life. Today's show was produced by Danielle Hewitt. It was edited by Jenny Lawton and engineered by Patrick Boyd and David Tadashore. Gabriel Donatov is our fact checker. The rest of the team, Hadi Muagdi, Peter Balanon Rosen, Kelly Wessinger, Ariana Espuru, Dustin DeSoto, Denise Guerra, and Sean Ramos from Miles Bryan is a dad again. Welcome to the team, Desmond. Management is Avishai Artsy, Amina El Sadi, and Jolie Myers. Executive producer Miranda Kennedy has France in her pants. We use music by Breakmaster Cylinder, and I'm Noel King. 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
2: Well, we made it through another week. Thank you for starting your weekend right here with us. This is 89.9 KCRW. Taking a quick glance at the calendar on the wall confirms it is a Friday night. 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
3: Welcome to Left, Right, and Center. Affordability. We hear it all the time now in our politics. What does it really mean? And who should we trust to deliver it? Democrats are certainly pounding the affordability message, saying President Trump began a global tariff war and a war in Iran that have both pushed prices up for Americans. We'll talk about what actual ideas Democrats are offering to bring relief. So far, the boldest ideas have come from their more progressive members, and that could be a political challenge for Dems. Republicans have their own challenge. GOP lawmakers have seemed willing to work on bipartisan solutions on affordability, but President Trump keeps undermining them. Why? Later, a policy debate. Mo and Sarah pick apart each other's ideas for how to bring prices down. And Dr. Anthony Fauci's refusal to answer questions about COVID in a congressional hearing. Was he justified in that decision? That is all coming up on Left, Right, and Center.
4: Live from NPR News in Washington, I'm Ryland Barton. President Trump praised his administration's war against Iran today and signaled it will likely continue for some time. Trump expressed frustration with negotiations after the countries resumed exchanging fire following a lull in fighting.
5: I'm losing faith in them because they do lie and they do misrepresent. Well, the other day, the 5 missiles were shot. We knocked them down, but we were in the midst of a negotiation.
4: In a statement, Press Secretary Karoline Leavitt says, quote, Iran will continue to pay until they come to the table in what President Trump deems a meaningful way. President Trump says a deal has been reached for Hamas to disarm and Israel to withdraw its forces from Gaza. NPR's Frank Lankford explains hurdles remain.
6: The president said Hamas would totally disarm. They give up their weapons, and as that was concluding, then Israeli forces would begin to pull back from parts of Gaza. Now, within hours, Hamas official told NPR Israel would have to withdraw first before it gave up any weapons. Now, this evening, Israeli Minister of National Security Itamar Ben-Gvir, he called the agreement unacceptable. He said Israel must be allowed to continue to target Hamas fighters. Otherwise, Hamas could regroup, prepare to attack Israel again, as it did back in October 7th of 2023.
4: NPR's Frank Lankford reporting. FIFA scrapped a plan to sell stakes of the World Cup to private investors. NPR's Raphael Nam has the story.
7: In a statement, FIFA president Gianni Infantino acknowledged the project had created too many divisions. Under the plan unveiled on Tuesday, FIFA would have created a separate company to handle all commercial operations involving the World Cup and other tournaments. Even more controversially, FIFA said it would also sell stakes to minority investors. But UEFA, which represents European members, threatened to boycott the World Cup, saying soccer should never be for sale. FIFA top advisor Carlos Cordero quit on Friday to protest the plan, while the organization's chief operating officer, Kevin Lamour, sent a statement to the Associated Press also strongly opposing the project. Rafael Nam, NPR News.
4: Officials in Arizona are criticizing a new federal plan for sharing the Colorado River. From member station KJZZ, Alex Hager reports.
8: Arizona's Democratic Senators Ruben Gallego and Mark Kelly say the new plan would place an unfair burden on those states. Governor Katie Hobbs called the steepest cuts unacceptable. The State Department of Water Resources says they could devastate Arizona's economy. Officials are pushing the federal government to adopt a counterproposal that would limit those cutbacks by about half for the next 2 years. Arizona, California, and Nevada are volunteering to reduce their take from the river to make the plan work. More details about the exact size of cuts for 2027 and 2028 are expected soon. They're likely to hit cities in the Phoenix area the hardest, and many utilities have robust backup plans to keep taps from going dry. For NPR News, I'm Alex Hager in Phoenix.
4: It's NPR. Health Secretary Robert F. Kennedy Jr. has launched a cooking show he says is all about teaching Americans how to cook healthy, inexpensive meals.
9: Thanks to President Trump, we flipped the food pyramid and put real food back where it belongs, at the center of the American plate.
4: In January, Kennedy unveiled new dietary guidelines, placing fruits, vegetables, proteins, and fats at the top of a new inverted food pyramid and grains at the bottom. Google has removed a tool that let users create AI-generated satellite images. As NPR's Jeff Brumfield reports, many experts feared it could be used to spread misinformation.
10: The tool on Google Earth was removed just a day after it was unveiled. That unveiling caused an outcry among journalists, open source investigators, and human rights activists who use Google Earth to verify events all over the world. Many were horrified by the new tool, which allowed users to generate AI versions of real satellite images with the click of a button. NPR was easily able to generate imagery depicting a U.S. attack on Iran and the flooding of the Capitol building. Neither event happened in real life. The company said it removed the new tool because people were sharing imagery that, quote, appears to violate our policies. It said it's working to develop stronger guardrails. Jeff Brumfield, NPR News.
4: Swaths of sargassum seaweed are blanketing the Caribbean and Gulf of Mexico, suffocating shorelines and snuffing out marine life. The University of South Florida's Optical Oceanography Lab says 27 million metric tons of sargassum have been recorded. It's the first time so much sargassum has been in the Caribbean and Gulf. This is NPR.
11: 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This is NPR.
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2: David Green, Sarah Isker, and Moa Lathy are plugged in, ready to take on those tough and divisive issues of the day. On the docket for tonight's discussion, affordability. The president calls it made up. Left, Right, and Center is on deck next, in your car, at home, and in your pocket. 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
3: Welcome to Left, Right, and Center, everybody. I'm David Green. Well, the midterms that we have been talking about for quite a while now, they're getting closer. They are less than 100 days away. Republicans, of course, control the White House. They control Congress. Democrats are really hoping they can flip the House, maybe even the Senate as well, by hitting on the number one issue, according to many Americans right now, and that is affordability.
13: The cost of living is way up. Housing is unaffordable. Gas prices are out of control. Republicans have mismanaged the economy. They don't deserve an A-plus grade. They deserve a pink slip. And in November, America is going to fire them.
3: They deserve a pink slip. That is original. I've never heard that in our politics before. Hakeem Jeffries, the House Minority Leader, stating the Democratic message there. Republicans, though, we should say, I don't think are going to give up that easily. They are on defense. They are pushing hard. President Trump said last week, as he has been saying for months, that there is no affordability crisis anymore. And that is because of him.
14: What are you going to do about the prices? And they said, they used the word, first time I heard it, it was a word, you know, made up by the Democrats. Affordability. They said, affordability. I said, I've been here one day. Don't worry, I'll take care of it. And we're taking care of it.
3: Sounds like some old English monarch talking about this affordability. So who are we supposed to believe here? Because the answer really that will be up to voters, I mean, it's going to do a lot to decide these pivotal elections this fall. And voters are then going to pin their hopes on whomever wins. So that's where I want to start with our left, right and center crew. Moa Lathy on the left, Sarah Isger on the right. It is becoming clear that the Democrats seem to be listening to you, Mo, and focusing on affordability, although I think you've been telling them to sort of make a multi-layered message and bring in a lot of what President Trump has been focusing on, the ballroom and all sorts of things, and the fact that he has not been focusing on affordability. But I guess, Mo, scale of 1 to 10, grades, like how is your party messaging right now and how disciplined are they being?
15: It's getting better. You asked earlier, who should voters believe?
3: Right.
15: And the answer is they should believe their own eyes. They should believe their own bank statements. When they walk down the grocery aisle, if they feel like it is getting more expensive to buy groceries, if it continues to be too expensive for them to fill up their gas tanks, then they've got their answer about who to believe. And honestly, I mean, Donald Trump could not sound more like Joe Biden in talking about this issue if he tried. He ran entirely on the notion that Joe Biden was out of touch on the cost of living for people, and he now could not sound more like him. So Democrats, I think, are picking up on this, and there's really three pieces that they can connect. He promised to bring your costs down, and he hasn't. He's done it while enriching himself, and he's done it while focusing on all the other things. And you're hearing more and more Democrats deliver that.
3: Sarah, I mean, part of what President Trump is saying, though, is that if there is any crisis here, it is because of what Joe Biden left behind. Here's a little more of the president.
5: 18 months ago, we inherited a catastrophe from the Biden and from the radical left Democrats. They created the worst inflation in 48 years.
3: Now, I mean, Trump has had time in office. As Mo said, he has started a global tariff war. He started a war in Iran, both of which have affected the cost of everyday things. Numbers out this week said inflation have been helping to drag down the economy in the second quarter. But, you know, can the president reasonably say, you know, you have to look back to a year and a half ago and look at what I was dealt with, or are we past that?
16: You know, as long as this country has existed, we've held presidents responsible for things that they frankly aren't all that responsible for. Well, in an era where Congress isn't really doing anything and these presidents want to run the government by executive order, you kind of can hold them responsible for a lot more stuff than you used to be able to. So the answer to your question is yes, I think he can absolutely try to explain what he inherited from Biden and why that takes longer to fix than he initially said it would, especially on the campaign trail where he basically said he'd be able to fix it like on the first day or whatever. And they should take into account the things that he's done, which economists said on the front end would cause higher prices, like tariffs and like starting a war with Iran. Like, both can be true at the same time. Joe Biden did cause huge inflation. Now, again, I think that administration would say, like, yeah, we knew that would happen, at least to some extent, but look at the alternative that we were faced with. Like, everyone sort of has their justifications. Fair enough. Voters should look at all of the above and make their decision. I guess I'm both, you know, sad or whatever that, like, yeah, it actually is presidents making these decisions.
3: Well, I want to say, like, and Mo, this is sort of stating the obvious and stating what you said, but I think it's important to underscore this. Like, we're living in a time now where many years are going by when we have not had a president who a lot of Americans feel like is empathizing with them and feeling their economic pain. You know, President Trump is sounding out of touch right now, as you said. Joe Biden was criticized for sounding out of touch when he was suggesting that the economy was recovering, but that just wasn't matching the way Americans were feeling. And I just want to listen back to Biden on 60 Minutes back in 2022.
17: No, I'm telling the American people that we're going to get control of inflation. and their prescription drug prices are going to be a hell of a lot lower. Their health care costs are going to be a lot lower. Their basic costs for everybody, their energy prices are going to be lower.
3: I mean, Mo, can we not have a president in this country who knows how to connect with Americans on their economic pain and make them feel cared for?
15: It's been a problem, right? Like, I get it. The Biden theory was prices are going to have to go up because we're going to have to do some things in order to avoid a depression. It's going to jack up prices and it's going to hurt. And I get it. And we're working on that, right? Instead, what we heard was, and it's all going to be great.
16: There's no trade-offs in life, just free lunch.
15: People didn't believe that. Now you have a president who is saying, I've already fixed it. Look what I inherited, and I've already fixed it. When the reality is, and this is where Trump, why so many Republican members of Congress are freaking out, is because he's president who has actually made it worse. The one thing, right? Biden said, I'm going to save the economy from collapse. He could argue he did, but as Sarah said, there was a trade-off. Here, Trump said, I am going to bring your prices down. And what do we feel? The exact opposite. 18 months later, gas is more expensive than it was when Joe Biden left office. Groceries are more expensive than when Joe Biden left office. And you have a president saying, there's no problem. I got this. I got it right where I want it. That's where the electoral reckoning could come in this November.
3: Yeah, the electoral reckoning that could punish congressional Republicans, not just for the state of the economy, but also, like Sarah, President Trump is not helping them at all. Like, I think about their track record recently. They, like, Republicans in Congress, you know, you said that Congress isn't doing that much. They're trying to do some things. Like, Republicans tried to work with Democrats to pass a housing affordability bill that the president has just seemed to undermine at every step, like wanting to hold up on that until he got his Save America Act. He also said that the affordability bill just didn't really do anything. So I'm just wondering, like, what position does that put Republicans in if you have the president undermining them at every step?
16: What's that story about the frog and the scorpion, you know, and the frog's like crossing the water and the scorpion's like, give me a ride. And the frog's like, you're going to sting me.
3: Yeah.
16: And the scorpion's like, yeah, but like, I won't. Think about it. Like, that's not in my interest. If I stung you, we would both drown. And the frog's like, oh, that's a good point. Okay, hop on. And then halfway across, the scorpion stings the frog and they both drowned.
3: That's what's happening.
16: That is the midterms for Republicans in 2026.
15: But it's okay, guys. It's okay. It's like, it's okay because the president's really focused on this ballroom. And he's really focused on the architectural designs of Dulles Airport, which actually is going to end up making airline tickets more expensive. But he's focused on it, guys. He's also focused on the Trump arch over, right? Like, this is what the election can come down to for Democrats. It is, I promise you something. He didn't do it. And look what he's focusing on instead. A war we didn't ask for and all this other cosmetic stuff.
16: You know what's interesting, David, if you look just like micro moment here, Donald Trump has appointed Todd Blanche as acting attorney general under the Vacancies Reform Act, which in my view is worthy of a challenge in a courtroom. Because Todd Blanche was the number two at DOJ, he can actually stay acting like forever and ever. Amen. Donald Trump nominates him for attorney general. Todd Blanche goes in and assures the Republican senators that the slush fund is dead. This idea that, you know, the Department of Justice would simply hand out $1.776 billion to be distributed as Trump sees fit, not going to happen.
3: Which is part of Mo's point, like Trump doing stuff like that with the slush fund while Americans are struggling with gas prices.
16: Don't worry, yeah. Republican senators, it's dead. So John Cornyn and Tom Tillis are like, cool, we'd like that in writing. And no, that's not happening. And so instead, the president has at least floated the idea of simply withdrawing the nomination and waiting until those two senators are out of office in January and resubmitting the nomination. That is a great example of the scorpion biting you halfway into the water.
3: What does Trump get out of being the scorpion who keeps biting his fellow Republicans?
16: Here's my theory. Donald Trump, unlike almost any past president that I've certainly studied, is not policy driven. He's not ideologically driven. In his view, his legacy is him, right? And part of the himness of it is that only he can do it. So if he leaves office and Republicans win, if they win without his name on the ballot, that means he wasn't necessary. If a Republican wins in 2028, that means it wasn't only Trump can do it. Past presidents and, you know, good mentors that any of us have worked with in life see their legacy through the people who carry it on after them. That in fact, you know, a Democrat winning in 2016 would mean that Barack Obama had done a good job, that his legacy was secured. It's in his interest for Democrats to win after he is out of office and can't run again. That's not how Donald Trump sees the world. And Republicans, I think, are waking up to that reality a little bit late here.
3: Mo, can I put you on the spot a little bit? This is something I've been puzzling through. Like, how we keep using this term affordability. What does that word bring up for you? How should Americans and voters hear that and interpret what we mean by affordability? It's such a catch-all.
18: Oh, I think it's how we started this conversation, right? What do you feel when you're living your day-to-day life and you're at the checkout counter or you're at the gas pump?
3: Like, can I afford the things that I need in my life?
18: Do I have to start making trade-offs that I did not used to have to make? We've talked about that for many years in the context of like prescription drugs, right? No one should have to face the terrible decision of, can I afford to pay my rent or pay for my prescriptions this month? Everyday life is becoming more and more of an economic, a fiscal burden for people in their everyday life. That's it. That's what affordability means.
3: Sarah, does that resonate with you? Like it's sort of you're feeling more trade-offs in your life than you had 6 months ago, 12 months ago. Something is changing and it's putting more pressure on you and your family.
16: Yes, asterisk. Because we see those, you know, the vibes version of the economy depend a lot on who's in the White House, right? Democrats suddenly feel the economy is doing far worse if there's a Republican in the White House, and vice versa. Republicans suddenly feel the economy is doing much better when a Republican's in the White House. That tends to tell you that it is not a pure measure of something, that partisanship is trumping, at least for some people or at least to some percent, their true feelings about what their family is experiencing. And that's true for a whole bunch of other things.
18: But I would normally agree with you, Sarah, but that's what makes this moment so politically remarkable and interesting to me, because the polling is showing right now that on questions like affordability, overwhelmingly, people are saying, no, it's worse. No, prices are too high. Including a significant number of Republicans in a way that we haven't seen before, right?
16: No, it's true. The problem is that what you would see if it were a true measure is it should be about the same for Republicans and Democrats, and it's not.
18: I don't disagree with that, but we are seeing it break more than it usually does. We are seeing more consensus than we normally would. More people are willing to take off their partisan blinder on this because it is too expensive.
16: Or they're not even taking it off. That's how high the water has risen.
3: They're keeping the blinder on and they're just saying, this is bad. And
18: this is bad.
3: I'm not going to let my blinder affect how I feel and who I'm holding accountable.
18: Yeah.
3: Love to hear what you all out there have been thinking about when it comes to affordability and some of the pressures in your own lives and talk about it. Have a conversation. You can join the Left, Right, and Center community conversation. We're on Substack. 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And Mo and Sarah and I are going to be back in just a minute. We are going to keep talking about affordability and see what ideas Sarah and Mo think might be best if they had their druthers. We'll be back with more Left, Right, and Center.
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20: You could change someone else's life. 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
3: Welcome back to Left, Right, and Center. I'm David Green. We've been talking about affordability, which is an issue that's on the mind of a lot of American voters right now. We've seen polling show that many Americans are not happy with President Trump and how he has been managing the economy. Democrats obviously pounding the message of affordability. President Trump, as we said a short while ago, has been making the argument that he inherited an economic crisis from President Biden and has been working hard to address it. I want to spend some time getting into substance. Mo, you know, I think about some of the Democratic initiatives out there to address affordability. New York's mayor, Zohran Mamdani, announced that the city is going to be opening municipal-owned grocery stores that will have a 30% discount on essential items. None of them sound like they're going to be opening anytime soon. We're talking

0: 29. I don't know. That's one idea that's out there that's gotten a lot of attention. Also, no cost childcare is an idea that we have seen brought by New Mexico's Democratic governor. They're the first state now to offer universal no cost childcare, which is a big deal for families who are trying to, you know, work jobs and find ways to take care of their kids. Like, as you start to think about the substance of this, those are a couple ideas that are out there. Where does your mind go with things that could actually be effective versus just messaging?
1: So I think there's two ways to think about this. One, I think the Democratic establishment has sort of abdicated the big ideas lane to the progressive wing. And that's why the progressive wing is getting some traction, because they sound like they are coming up with bold ideas, whereas the establishment seems to be afraid of bold ideas.
0: Why are they afraid? Why be afraid? Why are they afraid of bold ideas?
1: Because bold ideas tend to be more politically polarizing. Hmm. And so there's a trade-off, right? If I can channel Sarah for a second, there's a trade-off where some big, bold ideas are more politically controversial. There may be less of a path. So thinking about it in a couple of different ways, I'm all for big, bold ideas. So let's talk about food and groceries for a second. One bold idea that some people have talked about: free school meals for every kid. Bernie Sanders has proposed that. 9 states have already done that. It's got real cost savings for families. Like, a New York family with 2 kids would save about $350. There's really not much you can do on groceries that would save up to $300 a month for your average family, right? That's a big thing. Is it politically passable? I don't know. One thing that is politically passable that would actually have real impact is to undo the SNAP cuts in the farm bill, right? The food stamps.
0: Food assistance, yeah.
1: That has a real impact on people. So that's something that maybe is more politically palatable. So I think on each of these issues, and we could go through this exercise on gas, on energy, on a whole host of issues, we should be talking about the big, bold things, but we should also be looking at some of those more digestible, politically palatable ones. I'll give one more example.
0: Yeah, go ahead.
1: And this one has been bipartisan. If we're going to stay in the grocery lane.
0: Grocery aisle. We're staying in the grocery aisle. Sorry.
1: In the grocery aisle. Sorry. The number of states with both Democratic and Republican governors that are getting rid of the sales tax on groceries. Right? Sarah Huckabee Sanders in Arkansas and J.B. Pritzker in Illinois both signed grocery tax repeals, or at least temporary ones, on the same day. There seems to be, one, a recognition out in the states by both Democrats and Republicans that this is something that needs to be tackled, and maybe a bipartisan consensus in one way to do it.
0: Sarah, bipartisan idea like that we hear coming from places like Arkansas, Illinois, you like that?
2: Okay. You know, oftentimes on this podcast, it may seem like Mo and I agree too much.
1: Yeah, that's about to change.
2: But if you want to talk policy, I'm a conservative.
0: Okay. So we're not ending grocery sales taxes
2: Actually,
0: perfect world.
2: There's a reason that Mo said that one's bipartisan.
0: Okay.
2: And everything else Mo said is the most cockamamie, dumb stuff I can imagine. Why? Not that Mo is, by the way. I just want to be very clear.
1: Thank you. I was about to ask for a clarification. Thank you.
2: Yes. Mo would never be cockamamie dum-dum. There is a difference between affordability and wealth transfers. Wealth transfers do not create anything. They just take money from one person and give it to another person in the form of taxes that you pay to the government. Then the government takes some off the top, and then they pay it to someone else. All of those other ideas were wealth transfer ideas. They will not help with affordability because someone else paid it. And by the way, we have no money, guys. We have borrowed so much flipping money. Our national debt is a joke.
0: Give me an example of a wealth transfer idea that maybe you heard from Mo there or didn't. So just so we understand.
2: Let's take the free lunches, David. That idea, at least when it was done in Minnesota, was for all kids in public schools. Maybe even it included private, but I don't think so. And it was, you know, you're going to take taxpayer dollars from the people who pay taxes, which is about 50% maybe a little bit more of the country. And for anyone who has kids, including those who can pay for lunch, we're going to give them a free lunch. Like, you're just transferring the money from one group of people to another.

0: other group of people. That is a wealth transfer.
1: But can't you offer immediate assistance and address an immediate need and then sort of deal with the ramifications of the wealth transfer with other policies?
0: Where's the money coming from, David? That money's already being spent, which is why we're having to borrow money. So in order to now have the free lunches, you're going to take money from some other thing that the government is doing to do this. So not only is it a wealth transfer, you're not willing to discuss the trade-off of what isn't getting funded. Wait, I haven't even gotten to my ideas.
2: I love this. By the way, thank you, Sarah. Like, we are having an actual left versus right conversation here, which I love.
1: Euphoric. This is fantastic.
2: And by the way, I mean, that's fine. Give your idea. I was just going to say, you asked a question, maybe it was rhetorical, where does the money come from? We could start with the Iran war. Like, that's one place we could start, because that could actually go a long way towards dealing with some of this.
1: Stop the Iran war, offer food assistance to kids in schools.
0: You know what? If we actually had a balanced budget law that required Congress to point to how they're paying for things, I might be much more comfortable with these sort of wealth transfer programs, because I might not like where the money was going on the front end, as Mo says. But oftentimes I hear sort of the same line over and over again. We'll tax the billionaires more. We'll take it from DOD. And like, everything can't come from that. That is one bucket of money that Democrats, at least in their policy proposals, have spent about 500 times. You could tax billionaires at 100% and it would not pay for Mondani's, you know, policy list. So let me give you some ideas that will actually create wealth, help with affordability, that aren't wealth transfers. One, housing regulations make building housing significantly more expensive. There's bipartisan consensus on this. The NIMBYs are costing you money, the not in my backyards.
1: Local zoning laws. I mean, local zoning laws are a huge problem, you're saying.
0: Oh, they're local, they're state, they're everything in between, and they make housing way, way more expensive. It's not being built, and that makes the scarcity more expensive as well. That is an easy one to make housing more affordable in the United States.
2: Agreed. That is a bipartisan one, too. This is one we could actually get done.
1: You're listening to Left, Right, and Center from KCRW. We are getting some ideas from Sarah, some conservative ideas that could help with affordability and not be just wealth transfers, which is the term that you were using for some of the, I think you said, cockamamie ideas coming from the left. But please continue.
0: Okay. Number two, after, housing regulations and restrictions, would be licensing regulations and restrictions. You have to have a license to be a florist in Louisiana, to practice horse dentistry, all sorts of things where states have required licensing, which again is group capture. The people who were florists came up with the idea that you had to have a license so that nobody else could become a florist and bring down prices. So not only does it prevent people from going into a job, it raises the prices for everyone else who wants that product. There's interior design has to have a license in some of these states. I mean, look this up. There's plenty of libertarian websites about it. Number three idea, the RAINS Act. This would require any regulation that is passed by an agency that would have more than $100 million of economic impact on the country to actually go through Congress. Again, these regulations help the big and powerful and well-supplied with lobbyists and lawyers, because they're in the room when these regulations are made. They're really hard then for anyone to come in and try to compete with the big complicated industries, because it's the regulatory barrier is too high. And last, as I mentioned, the balanced budget amendment, so that Congress would actually have to tell you when they want to spend money on some new thing that they're promising you, they'd have to tell you where that money's coming from, instead of just borrowing and borrowing and borrowing and promising everyone literally a free lunch when there is no such thing.
1: Mo, I think you said we could turn to fuel prices. I'm curious for some ideas that you would have. Like, what have you seen out there coming from Democrats that you think are worthy ideas to help Americans who are just dealing with these horrible prices at the pump?
2: Yeah, one of the biggest problems with, like, gas, the cost of oil is determined by global markets. So there's not a lot that your average member of Congress can do to truly impact this, other than stop the war that is jacking up global oil prices, right? Like, that's number one, Congress. You can stop this war by not further funding it. That will bring down global oil prices, and that will help people at the pump. Now, we're seeing some other things happening in the absence of a Congress that is willing to do that. We're seeing some other things happening around the country. We've seen some governors, both Democrats and Republicans, suspend, maybe not eliminate, but suspend state gas taxes. The problem with that too often is that that money does have to come from somewhere, and it's typically sort of road construction, the highway fund, the road fund. So different states have been playing with different ways to do that. But that is absolutely, if any state does do that, it ought to be a suspension, not an elimination. I get it. It's appealing right now, and people do need relief right now in the absence of congressional action on the war. But it's not going to be the long-term fix.
1: Sarah, I think about some ideas from the right. I mean, President Trump made some news for pushing these Freedom Fuel Network stations, a bunch of discount gas stations, to that if people went there, they could pay lower prices. That feels kind of like a wealth transfer to me, unless I'm...
0: Yeah, can we stop calling them ideas from the right, which implies that they would be conservative ideas? Having a discount gas station is literally no different than having a discount grocery store from Mayor Mamdani.
1: Trump and Mamdani are in lockstep when it comes to those two ideas. Yeah.
2: Trump's a socialist. We should all just start calling him that.
0: At some point, that's not even really socialism. That's just straight communism. Like, I have plenty of pictures and to show you and books that you can read that shows what happens when the government runs the grocery stores. I hope you don't like having food. If the government runs the gas stations, the same thing is going to happen. I don't know why anyone thinks otherwise. By the way, I've seen some people talk about like the liquor store, state-run liquor stores. That's not about giving you a discount. That's the point, right? It's not lowering the prices. It's actually to like regulate the sale of alcohol for blue law reasons. So no, state-run liquor stores are nowhere in the vicinity of what we're talking about. I've said this many, many times. We don't have a conservative party and a liberal party anymore. We used to. And so for most Americans in their lifetime, that has been the difference. The size and scope of government has been what we're arguing about. That is not the case anymore. So I would say ideas from this administration or ideas from Republicans, but please don't say ideas from the right.
1: Well, what about, let me ask you for some ideas from the right and from conservatives. Like, what dealing with fuel prices, what do you think would be most effective right now?
0: Increase supply. That's how we lower prices. It's a really simple graph. It's guns and butter. You learned it in high school.
1: How do we increase supply right now?
0: You do more drilling in the United States. You increase domestic supply. We have a lot of oil. We have a lot of natural gas.
1: But then you start running up against Democrats who say that's really sensitive to the environment.
0: Welcome to the trade-offs. Do you want lower gas prices, or do you want to, you know, keep your environmental policy on less drilling, including offshore drilling? I mean, they're just against all energy exploration in the United States.
2: Really? Because I don't remember Democrats getting in the wind of wind and solar and other forms of energy.
0: That is not going to lower car gas prices.
2: But it would lower your overall energy prices, right? It would.
0: I'm all for it. As long as you stop subsidizing it. That's the problem, is that Democrats kept spending. I mean, this is what created Elon Musk, or Democratic subsidies for Elon Musk, where, again, that's a wealth transfer. You took taxpayer dollars and moved them over to Elon Musk. God knows he needed it.
2: And we are beginning to conflate just gas prices with overall energy. And I want to be careful there, because I do think focusing on all of the other types of renewable energies, clean energies that the last two Democratic administrations were investing in and focusing on.
0: Investing is the problem.
2: Can help bring down energy costs. But fuel is something that we also cannot ignore, especially right now, especially in a world where the current administration is killing all investment in those other types of energy sources. So we're taking away a major source of energy, putting all of our eggs in the basket of fuel, doing boneheaded things like launching unnecessary wars in Iran to jack up fuel costs. And now we're screwed on both ends of the equation.
0: Not disagreeing. I just want to make a difference between increasing supply of domestic energy means allowing private companies to do exploration. When you're talking about wind and solar, no one's stopping that. What Democrats want is to spend taxpayer dollars to increase the supply of that by subsidizing private businesses to do to build more things. No one's stopping them from doing that on their own. It doesn't make economic sense to build more. I'm not even necessarily against all of that, Mo, but it is a huge distinction between what we're talking about.
1: Can I loop back as we sort of wrap up this part of the conversation? Mo, I'm struck by something you said about progressives like Mamdani are seen as having the big, bold ideas, and more moderate Democrats are seen as not having big, bold ideas. Like, this kind of conversation, I love it so much because there are ideas out there that could actually make a difference in people's lives, and you could talk about trade-offs and so forth. I just feel like we're going to fall into this next couple months where, you know, it looks like the more progressive Democrats have the bold ideas, and that falls right into kind of the Republican messaging trap, which is saying the people who are telling you how to address your economic concerns are the crazy communists and socialists. And that's going to shape the conversation. And that's unfortunate.
2: I think that's right. The Democratic Party ought to be having a big debate between the different wings of the party. Like, that's good for the party to do that, if both sides are bringing their A games to the debate. And when I say A game, I mean, be compelling. Give just a compelling vision of what life would be like with you in charge. And right now, the more establishment, moderate, what I really see as the safe wing of the party, right? They play everything safe, is not offering a compelling vision. They're offering, here's what we are trying to stop, right? They're making it all about all the bad things Trump does that they're trying to stop. They're not saying, here's what you get from us. And they've got things they can say if they're stopped being afraid of their own shadow.
1: All right. I think we have so much more to talk about when it comes to affordability, and I love getting into substance and policy. We are going to take a break and come back and talk about Dr. Anthony Fauci, who came to Congress and said very little to lawmakers this week. We'll be back with more Left, Right, and Center.
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4: We are closing in on a Friday evening here in Southern California. Thank you for joining us as we wrap up the week's news. Hang tight. It is almost time to liven up your night with music. Your Friday evening soundtrack, beginning with Henry Rollins, starts at top of the hour. Don't go anywhere. With that, I hope you have a most excellent weekend. Let's get back to David Green along with Sarah Isker and Mo Alathy. You and I are listening to Left, Right, and Center, right here on public radio for all of Southern California, funded by you.
1: All right, welcome back to Left, Right, and Center, everybody. I am David Green, here with Sarah Isker on the right and Mo Alathy on the left. Want to talk about a pretty tense standoff on Capitol Hill in recent days. Republican Senator Rand Paul held a committee hearing that was focused on the COVID pandemic, and his main target in the hot seat was the face of the government's COVID response, Dr. Anthony Fauci.
6: The only conclusion I can reach is that the sole reason he is calling me before this committee is to get me to say something, anything, that could vindicate his repeated public pledges that I end up, in his words, quote, behind bars.
1: Because of that, Anthony Fauci pleaded the fifth over 100 times in this hearing. He basically just became a target of other people talking the entire time to talk about their ideas. Sarah, I mean, Democrats have called this just political theater. You know, what do you see as Rand Paul's ultimate goal with this? He did leave the door open to asking federal prosecutors to determine whether Dr. Fauci committed a criminal act, which sounds extraordinary.
0: Let's, for a moment, try our hardest to not be partisans. We went through a life-changing pandemic. The entire country did. I don't think it's crazy to ask the people who were in charge to come testify before Congress and to tell us, you know, sort of an after action, how decisions were made and how truthful they were with the American people at the time. And I think the answer to that, I think we now know, is a little bit mixed, including from Anthony Fauci's own diaries that he kept on government computers. Just, you know, I've given this advice before, like if you're going to go do criming, don't bring your cell phone with you. There's like a corollary for that in government. If you're going to keep a diary or carry on an affair, don't do it on your work phone. Also, if we're going to put our partisan, you know, hat back on, there were so many people on the left who said, if you take the fifth, you've admitted you broke the law. By the way, they were wrong at the time. They did this when Michael Cohen was testifying, when Donald Trump took the fifth. And it was like,
1: that
0: oh,
1: doesn't
0: look how
1: mean
0: many...
1: you've broken the law if you're taking the fifth. I mean, just to be clear.
0: It does not mean that. The Fifth Amendment is a privilege against self-incrimination.
1: Then why is Paul saying that Fauci could be prosecuted for how he handled this?
0: I don't want to get like too in the weeds here, but Anthony Fauci received a pardon from Joe Biden, which means that anything he did before that pardon, including testimony that he gave before Congress that may have been perjury, he cannot be federally prosecuted for. If he committed a crime after Joe Biden's pardon in 2024, he could, of course, be prosecuted for that. There's no evidence that Anthony Fauci believes he's committed a crime since 2024. And then, of course, there's the idea that he thought he could commit perjury during that hearing. That is actually not something you can invoke the Fifth Amendment for. You have to have already done the thing. You can't invoke the Fifth Amendment for something you think you might accidentally say or otherwise during that testimonial conversation. So it's possible that he therefore was not allowed to invoke the Fifth Amendment. And yeah, I mean, because otherwise everyone would just say like the Fifth Amendment and then never have to testify. You have to have a well-founded belief that you could be indicted based on self-incrimination.
1: Mo, I really struggled with watching this hearing. I mean, in the worst moments of the pandemic on the air every morning, I would relish the chance on Morning Edition on NPR to be able to interview Dr. Fauci live. I felt like he was always open. He was transparent. Obviously, he's been the target of, you know, a lot of critics who have used him to voice a lot of concerns about the pandemic and how our country handled it, which is totally, you know, fair game to express those concerns. I wanted him to engage. I wanted him to answer these questions and do what feels like the right thing here. I'm trying to be empathetic with him saying, like, you know, Rand Paul just wants me to go to prison, but this was a hard one for me.
2: It's less hard for me. I actually agree that a true after action report where the people in charge, people from the Trump administration that were in charge at the time, got to answer questions about what worked and what didn't. Where did we get it wrong? Look, there were mistakes that were made during that era. I don't think anybody can say that there weren't. It was in part because we had never been through this before. And some of it was real and ended up being the right thing to do. And some of it, in retrospect, probably wasn't. Let's have that conversation. And let's have Dr. Fauci be a part of that conversation, if it's to be in good faith.
1: So that's the point you're making. This was not in good faith.
2: This was never designed to be that after action report that Sarah and I both actually want. This was designed to be a gotcha. When the chair of the committee has been saying for months, years, that Dr. Fauci belongs in prison, there is no way that he is going to have the good faith conversation. And so understanding that, whatever he says moving forward, he is open to prosecution. Knowing that the people asking the questions are there to prosecute him for all intents and purposes, And knowing that they can design their questions in a way to try to entrap him for perjury, I understand why he didn't answer it. I hope there's another forum where we can have the conversation that the three of us seem to actually want to have.
1: Well, and Sarah, I guess that's my question. Like, and you've obviously been taking the lead in telling us that at a lot of Congress's faults these days. Like, have we reached a point where, and hearings like this have always had an element of political theater and agendas being on full display and Congress, you know, members of Congress just wanting to hear their own voices. But, you know, if Dr. Fauci was willing to be in a different setting and answer the questions that you believe are so vital and that the three of us believe are so vital to be asked, like, can we accept that congressional hearings have just become needless political theater that are dangerous for the person who's testifying in this case?
0: I think it's worth explaining for a moment exactly what Rand Paul thinks happened to understand what the purpose of this hearing was. It wasn't just on, like, you know, did they say that masks were helpful or not helpful or whatever. And I would be, to your point, David, very happy to give Fauci total immunity for his testimony, because I actually think his testimony is important. Here's what Rand Paul, at least I think, believes is the problem. Anthony Fauci was doing and funding gain of function research, which was basically engineering viruses to do more than they would naturally be able to do. Then COVID happens. Anthony Fauci realizes that COVID could not have come from natural evolution, and that in fact it was an escaped gain of function experiment, but that he didn't want that to blow back on him or his gain of function research that he had dedicated, you know, years and years of his life to. And so instead he went on sort of a mission to destroy the careers of people who questioned whether it could have come from natural origins, including, like, he attacked the FBI and undermined a lot of confidence in anyone who disagreed with him about this. And it wasn't that he was, again, I'm channeling what Rand Paul's argument is. It wasn't that Anthony Fauci was mistaken. It was that he had a motive for why he wanted to convince the American people that it came from a meat market and not from gain of function research that had been happening in Wuhan and that he himself had been potentially funding. That's what they wanted the testimony about. That's what he took the Fifth Amendment on. And that's why I think they should have just given him immunity to get that testimony. Because again, in these diaries that he bizarrely kept on government computers, there is once again like a little bit of evidence that he knew pretty early on that it was very unlikely that this was a live animal market problem.
1: So you're saying, I mean, Rand Paul has his own sort of theory of how these events might have unfolded. He has a right to ask Anthony Fauci a lot of hard questions about this because, you know, this suggests, at least in Rand Paul's mind, that some nefarious things could have happened. But Fauci should be given immunity to be confronted with those questions.
0: If you actually want to know the answer, you got to give the person immunity. The second they say, "I invoke the Fifth Amendment," you say, "Great, then we're giving you, you know, immunity. We've talked to the Department of Justice. Now answer my freaking questions."
2: I'll just say this. Anthony Fauci has testified before Congress how many times? And this is the first time he ever took the Fifth.
0: He testified during the Biden administration, though, when he was going to get that pardon.
2: In 2021. So yeah, beginning of the Biden administration. But in 2021, he testified before the Senate, taking questions from Rand Paul, and said, "I'm not convinced whether or not this virus developed naturally. And I'm totally open to any investigation that looks into the origin." And he said that two or three times back then in testifying before Republicans. That was great. He welcomed the investigation. Rand Paul is now saying, and one of the premises of this most recent hearing was, he lied to us saying there is no way, the whole case you just made about the origin and the funding. And so he signaled that even though Fauci's been saying, I am not guaranteeing how this, we still don't know for certain. I have my theories, but we still don't know for certain. Let's have an investigation. If we were to actually have that investigation, great. But that's not what Rand Paul was trying to do this week.
1: And we need to find a forum to actually have the real conversation, get the questions answered. All right, we are running out of time, so we have to get to our rants and raves before we say goodbye. Mo, get us started.
2: I am so excited this weekend. My family and I are going to go see The Odyssey. I'm so excited about this. This is the first movie in history filmed with IMAX cameras, and we're going to see it on an IMAX screen. This is the first movie in I don't know how long that all four members of my family are actually excited to see.
1: Yes, that's awesome.
2: But my rant is that it's costing us more than $30 per ticket.
0: Thanks, Obama.
1: Yeah.
2: $120 before anybody touches the popcorn.
1: We didn't cover movies in our affordability policy discussion that we really should
0: IMAX movies, David.
2: Here's the number, right? This is going to end up being the most successful movie opening maybe of all time. There are people who want to see this on special premium format screens that are flying across the country to Las Vegas and paying close to $100 per ticket. The thing that makes me sad is we can do it. We can spend the $30 per ticket. A lot of families can't. Movies used to be the low-cost way to entertain your family on a Saturday afternoon. Now it's a budget line item that needs to be discussed at the kitchen table. And in an era where they are competing with Netflix and Apple and other streaming services, they're picking their new audience, and that just makes me sad.
1: Well, I hope you enjoy the movie anyway.
2: Me too.
1: Sounds like a fun family outing. Sarah.
0: Okay, here's my rant. Pretty self-serving. Moving is hard. Everything about moving is hard. I could rant about any little piece of it. You know what's deeply annoying, though? When you're moving to a new, like, whole state, but they, you know, have to deliver things at certain times during the day, and you're like, I'm, you know, beg, borrowing, and stealing friends' time to be like, hey, can you be at my house, you know, from these hours? And then the guy's like late, or he goes to the wrong address, and moving is hard enough on my own without having to inconvenience everyone I've ever known. I'm very indebted to people in the best way, and it really does take a village to move.
1: And I bet your friends and people who are doing it, it gives them pleasure to help out. Don't forget that. You're not annoying them. Helping friends who are moving and doing stuff like that, it feels fulfilling. And you're there for people, and they know that you would be there for them. That's David Green's advice column today.
0: I mean, literally one of my friends had to sit in the house that had no furniture or Wi-Fi. She just had to like sit on the floor and wait.
1: I mean, meditate. Meditate. It's a great time to meditate. Think about life. I don't know if this is a rant or a rave, but I just want to bring up Tic Tacs. I love them, but they come in containers that are very loud. Like when you walk, you can hear the Tic Tacs like hitting the plastic. Everyone knows you have Tic Tacs in your pocket. So it's like I'm at a concert. I'm at a funeral. Like, I spend a lot of time thinking about where not to have Tic Tacs.
0: There's only one other person on the planet I know who is obsessed with Tic Tacs and has this problem.
1: Who?
0: I am married to that person.
1: Oh, good.
0: Tic Tacs are disgusting.
1: No, they're not disgusting, but like President Trump...
0: Wait, which color are you having?
1: White.
0: No, he has orange. He loves the orange.
1: Oh, God. Those are literally disgusting and repulsive. Okay, we're not hanging out. But no, I just want to say President Trump, like it demeaned the office. It did all these things to bring out Tic Tacs and like joke about them with the vice president at the funeral of a U.S. senator. But like it also made a mockery of all of us who think deeply about how not to cause chaos, auditory chaos in a room if we're eating Tic Tacs. And I was really angry about that.
2: I'm an Altoids guy. I think they're better.
1: Also, they make noise. Those metal containers make noise, but not as much as
2: Tic Tacs. But they're better. They're worth it as opposed to Tic Tacs, which are gross. And Altoids did create a nice bipartisan moment between President Bush and Michelle Obama,
0: so
2: if you'll remember. So
0: yes.
1: Yeah.
0: I was raised in a household with a mother who said that chewing gum was rude and that you weren't allowed to chew gum in public. It was the sign of like being a low person. So I love gum, and now every time, though, I like hear my mother's voice, I'm like, get that out of your mouth before you go in public.
2: Let's bring gum back again. Let's change that narrative.
1: Yeah, I'm pro gum. Let's all chew gum on the show next week.
0: I think we can just
2: let's all just prove your mother wrong on this one, Sarah.
1: Okay, enough talk of Tic Tacs, gum, and Altoids. I want to thank both Sarah Isger and Mo Alethi. Really enjoyed the discussion today. Left, Right, and Center is produced by Leo Duran. Our executive producer producers Arnie Seipel. The show is recorded by Hope Brush and mixed by Katie Gilchrist. Todd M. Simon composed our theme music. Left, Right, and Center is a co-production of KCRW and Fearless Media. 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I'm David Green. Thanks for being here. We're getting close to those midterms, and we'll be here to work through it all with you. 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

0: Fanatic, welcome. My name is Henry Rollins. I am your voice of choice right here at 89.9 FM, KCRW. As always, I'm joined by my brother in Sonic Jihad, Engineer X and Engineer Amrock. Fanatic, we are the Mighty Three. We are the superstars of NPR. We are the Knights of the Friday Night, keeping the dream alive from 8 to 10 p.m., duty-bound and fanatically driven to bring you nothing but the very best 2 hours at a time. Fanatic, welcome, welcome, welcome to this, our last show for Fanatic July 2026. Fanatic, if you've been spending any time listening closely to the opening track of our show over the last few weeks, you might have noticed these frogs seem to exist in an atmosphere of toxic male froggery. They cry out in the night. Either it's a mating call, which is basically a frog saying, "Hey, baby," or a territoriality call, which says to other male frogs out in the frogosphere, "Get your bloody digits off my stuff, man!" Well, this addresses that.
1: In eastern North America, the single notes of the territoriality call of individual green frogs can be heard throughout the summer. These sounds were issuing from a ditch near Orange Springs, Florida.

Fanatic. That was Johnny Thunders and the Heartbreakers. Yes, I know. We've been listening to a lot of Johnny Thunders and the Heartbreakers over the last several weeks. It is warm weather music in my mind. What can I say? Fanatic, from that cool compilation of Johnny Thunders and the Heartbreakers called Born to Loose, L-O-O-S-E, you heard Born to Lose. A very well-mastered compilation CD. That's why I go to it all the time. It just sounds really good. Fanatic, before the Heartbreakers was Iggy and the Stooges doing Search and Destroy from Raw Power, unleashed upon the world in 1973. We're all the better for it. Before Iggy and the Stooges, Fanatic was David Bowie doing Suffragette City from the 2012 remaster of Ziggy Stardust, originally released in 1972. He started off with Charles M. Bogart and the Gang, a track called Territoriality Call of the Green Tree Frog from Sounds of North American Frogs. And right now, Fanatic, it's Lost Sounds with Alicia Trout and Jay Retard together. A track called Radon Flows. We're going to listen to right now.

0: Fanatic, Henry Rollins here, and that was Uncomfortable Police, a.k.a. Mark Robinson and Trevor Capman together. And I think we talked about it briefly last week where I told you that these guys get together about once a year and they make a whole bunch of music and they keep renaming the band. And the last lineup was called Uncomfortable Police, and they did more than one release. They did an album, and then there was a cassette, and then there were some downloads from their Bandcamp site with different mixes and other differences than the album tracks. Anyway, you heard Thermodynamic Moral Panic from the Hazmat Cat. I believe that came out as a cassette. Don't hold me to that, Fanatic. And the thing I wonder, you're probably younger than me. It seems the entire world is younger than me. When I saw the title Thermodynamic Moral Panic, I thought of an ad for some kind of Silly Putty. It was a long time ago. It was like 1860s when I was young. It was called Super Elastic Bubble Plastic. And the hook of the ad was some kid going, Super Elastic Bubble Plastic. And I always wondered if Thermodynamic Moral Panic was that. I should write Mr. Robinson. He's old enough to remember that reference, if it is the reference that informs that song title. I'm talking way too much. Fanatic, before Uncomfortable Police, you heard Lost Sounds doing a track called Radon Flows from their extremely cool album Rats, Brains, and Microchips. Fanatic, at the end of August, you can venture to a cool gallery. You can find the information on my website, and you can see the great Alicia Trout's flyer and poster collection on the wall for free. Fanatic, a brief break for us. We shall return.
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0: 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I know, Fanatic, I get tired just saying it. For July 31st, 2026, you'll see all the bands we've got lined up for you, the songs we're playing, the records they come from, and any other information we can include, like that auspicious date at the end of August in beautiful Nashville, Tennessee. Fanatic, right now, cool band from Newcastle, Australia. They're called Fungus. We listened to them last week, F-U-N-G-A-S, from the Locate Zero album, which was on my want list for a long time. This track is called Kinetic Flower.

KCRW sponsors include Netflix, presenting Beef, the most Emmy-nominated limited series of the year, starring Emmy nominees Oscar Isaac, Carey Mulligan, Charles Melton, and Yoon Ya Jung. Esquire raves Beef is, hands down, the best TV show of the year.

Fanatic. Pitch perfect warm weather listening you just heard there. That was Linda Gilala doing a track called Verano from Espacio de Tiempo 2009 to 2019. I just listened to a bunch of their 7-inches the other day. They make such great music. I hope they're not done, but I think they are. Fanatic before Linda Gilala was Midnight Snacks and this SNAXXX from the Midnight Snacks album. The band is from Oakland. You heard the track SOS. Start off with that cool band from Australia, Fungus, from the Locate Zero record. The actual vinyl was on my want list for a long, long time. I finally caught up with it not only a few weeks ago after years of waiting for someone on Discogs to find it for me. You heard the track Kinetic Flower. And now, Fanatic, I believe they're from Eugene, Oregon, from their Critters Encore album. This is Some Velvet Sidewalk and their track So Be It, Bro.

0: Fnatic, it's me, Henry Rollins, your voice of choice, my brother in Sonic Jihad, Engineer X, and Engineer Amrock. Fnatic, we are the Mighty Three, we are the superstars of NPR, we are the Knights of the Friday Night, and that, Fnatic, was a band called Cohelmic Ensemble, doing a track called For Paul, from their 1969 album, Hippo Tigri, Zebra, Zebra. I believe they were from France, and I think I got that record from Road Manager Ward many years ago when he gave me a multi-gigabyte download of Nurse with Wound bands. And it was a great summer of discovery for me because I had never heard of any of them. And I think that's where that track comes from. Fnatic, before Cohelmic Ensemble, was Sort Soul from Denmark, from The Blackest Box, which is a compilation of Sort Soul tracks. From the Dagger and Guitar album found on The Blackest Box, you heard Boy in the Fire. Fnatic, before Sort Soul, was Some Velvet Sidewalk. You heard the track So Be It, Bro, from the Critters Encore record. And now, Fnatic, if you'll just be patient, you'll hear this.
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2: 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And I'm called Deirdre O'Donoghue. I'm the one who puts it together.
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0: Fnatic, we return with a track dedicated to the great Eric J. Lawrence from 1994, The Fall, from their Middle Class Revolt album. This track is called You're Not Up to Much.

Fanatic. That was our good pal and sonic ally, One Kim Salmon, and his band Scientists from a brand new live record that just came out on In the Red Records. Hello, Larry, if you're listening, called The Definite Article. And that's the Scientists version of the Nancy Sinatra hit, You Only Live Twice. Before Scientists, Fanatic was Flin Flon with the great Mark Robinson, a double dose of the Mark Man on the show tonight, Fanatic. You heard the track Coddle, C-O-D-D-L-E-S, from Teen Beat Number One record label. An interesting release. Fanatic before Flin Flon was Star Party. I believe they're from Olympia, Washington. They released an album on the Feel It label in 2022 called Meadow Flower. From it, you just heard Star Party doing a track called Veil of Gauze. Before that, from the great Damnably label, the band out of Tokyo, Hazy Sour Cherry, you heard a track from their Tour de Tokyo record. You heard Tour de Tokyo. Before that was The Fall. Mark E. Smith doing a lyric very antithetical to his work ethic. He was always up to something. The track was a put-down of someone else I guess he found lazy, called You're Not Up to Much, from the 1994 album Middle Class Revolt, as always dedicated to the great Eric J. Lawrence. Fanatic. We're going to finish the hour with the hard-working, very talented John Dwyer, who's always making a record, thankfully, from a newish record of his. It's at least 6 minutes old. He probably has three more done. The OC's released a record this year called Off Course, and right now we're going to listen to the title track. Here it is.

0: Hey, it's Novena Carmel, inviting you out for summer nights at the California African American Museum. 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

Fun Addict. Welcome to hour two of our show. My name is Henry Rollins, your voice of choice right here at 89.9 Superfine All the Time FM, KCRW. As always, I'm joined by my brother in Sonic Jihad, Engineer X and Engineer Amrock. Fanatic We, the Mighty Three, the superstars of NPR, the Knights of the Friday Night, are here with you with another hour of great music ready to go. Fanatic, you know that band Odor Eater? Mm-hmm. They have an album called But For Who? It's new, and for you, this is 85 Decibels.

Fanatic. That is one of the only Minor Threat songs we can play on the radio without having to do some sonic surgery to clean it up. You heard the track Seeing Red from the complete discography of Minor Threat. Before Minor Threat was Black Flag with the great Keith Morris on vocals, one of the greatest singers ever. From the compilation Everything Went Black, you heard the Keith Morris version of Revenge. Before Black Flag was The Misfits doing Hybrid Moments from the Static Age record. There's not a bad second on that record. Fanatic before Misfits was Odor Eater, brand new from them. The new album is called But For Who. You heard 85 Decibels. And right now, cool music from our good pal and sonic ally, Dion Lunadon, who just unleashed, I just got my vinyl in the mail last week. Very, very cool. It's called Rare Gems Volume 1. The man went looking around the studio and he found some tracks he hadn't released yet. And from it, right now, we're going to listen to a track called When Will I Hold You Again?

0: Fanatic. That was the great Alicia Trout and her band The Clears from the album of the same name. You heard the track Ties Me Up. Before The Clears was Sin Sissamouth doing a track called Season of Bloom from Cambodian Rocks Volume 4. I think it was a young Engineer X who turned me on to that compilation series about maybe 20 years ago. Yes, Fanatic. That's how far back he and I go. Fanatic, before Sin Sissamouth was Dion Lunadon doing a track called When Will I Hold You Again, which I believe turned up on one of his albums. But I think this is an early version from the new collection of old Dion Lunadon music. You can find it on Bandcamp. It's called Rare Gems Volume 1. I am up for any Dion Lunadon anytime. Great music and great live performance. Fanatic, right now a brief break for us, but we will be right back.
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0: Fanatic, it is time yet again for our Minute with Miriam. That would be Miriam Linna, owner and operator of the amazing Norton Records label, original drummer of the Cramps. From a really cool compilation of work by a group called The Ready Men, who I believe were somewhere out of Minnesota. Could it be Minnetonka? Anyway, they do their own version of the Ventures track Walk, Don't Run from their album Get Ready.

KCRW sponsors include Netflix, presenting Beef, the most Emmy-nominated limited series of the year, starring Emmy nominees Oscar Isaac, Carey Mulligan, Charles Melton, and Yoon Ya Jung. Esquire raves Beef is, hands down, the best TV show of the year.

Fnatic, that was a perfect example as to why you need at least 3 to 5 Gun Club records to make it through this life. That was Gun Club from their altogether amazing album, Pastoral Hide and Seek. I cannot find a bad second on that record. I remember many years ago, yes, I know, I've told you this story before. It's like 1989, 1990, somewhere in there. They premiered this album at Club Lingerie in Hollywood, song for song. They did the whole album. And I was right up at the front of the stage, my elbows on the stage looking up, and they played these songs, and I was just amazed at how good that band was. Fnatic, you heard Gun Club doing The Great Divide from Pastoral Hide and Seek. I can recommend you run and do not walk to that record. Before Gun Club, Fnatic was Software Seduction from a really cool compilation of old synthesizer work of Australian independent bands called Oz Waves. You heard the track New Collision. And all I can find of Software Seduction is a cassette, which I can't find a copy of, and I can't find a way to download it. Before Software Seduction, Fnatic was the Ready Men doing their version of the Ventures track Walk Don't Run from Get Ready, a Ready Men album on the great Norton Records label. Fnatic, right now, from a really cool 7-inch, I think it came out on the Sacred Bones label, but it went out of print almost immediately, and it's stupidly expensive, and I think they should put it back in print because it's really, really good. And from this great David Lynch 7-inch, it's called The Ghost of Love, where I think we're going to listen to a track right now called Imaginary Girl.

0: Fanatic, it's me, Henry Rollins, your voice of choice, my brother in Sonic Jihad, Engineer X, and Engineer Amrock Fanatic. We are the Mighty Three. We are the superstars of NPR. We are the Knights of the Friday Night Fanatic. And that was the band Holland, a.k.a. Trevor Campman. So a double dose of the Campman man. From his Green Text record, you heard Trevor Campman, a.k.a. Holland, doing a track called Futaki Horns. Before Holland was David Lynch doing Imaginary Girl from the Ghost of Love 7-inch. If you go on the Discogs or the eBay, you see it for way too much money. If anyone from Sacred Bones ever listens to this show, you should put that record back in print. It's a fantastic two-track 7-inch, and people shouldn't be paying 60 to 80 bucks for it. It should be nine. Fanatic, right now, a brief break for us, but we shall return.
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2: I'm Angel Carreras. I am a former fellow at KCRW. I was but a country mouse from Bakersfield, California. And then I got this fellowship and it changed my life. I learned so much about audio, room tone, and Pro Tools. Sound, how does it work, vibrations. And not only taught me how to report with all these smart people that I was working with, I got to rub shoulders with puppeteers trying to save their theater, with people doing mutual aid during the pandemic. I got to meet politicians. I got to meet people that slept in tents in Echo Park or Skid Row. I wouldn't be where I'm at today without KCRW.
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0: Fanatic, there is a great label in the UK called Futurismo, F-U-T-U-R-I-S-M-O, and it's run by the great Delaney, good pal of mine, and he puts out one cool record after another, and he always makes it an event. And over the last few years, he's been doing records with Jerry Casale and Mark Mothersbaugh of Devo, that is to say, rare Devo recordings sanctioned by Mark and Jerry. And the newest version of that alliance is an album, I think it's from 1975, it's called Nitrous Nightmare Halloween Live 1975. I just got my record the other day. It's insanely weird and very cool. And from it right now is a live version of the old Devo track, Kent State Era, of Devo doing Space Girl Blues.

10 past 12, NST and PRK, no such thing, the price would crown. Strip the wall with a single drip, split the curb like a silver rip, the fire.

children. 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

0: Fanatic. That was Nancy Sinatra doing the version of You Only Live Twice, recorded in 1965. I pulled the audio from a best of hers called These Boots. Fanatic before Nancy Sinatra was GT doing 40K from Good Night Neanderthal. It came out on the Total Punk label in 2023, I believe. GT is Ishka Admetis from Sydney, Australia. We've listened to him on the show many times before. Fanatic before GT was HTRK from my favorite album of theirs called Marry Me Tonight, produced by the great Roland S. Howard. You heard the track Shoot You Up. Before HTRK was The Birthday Party, again with Roland S. Howard, doing a track called Several Sins, originally released on the Junkyard album, but tonight's audio was pulled from the multi-LP box set tribute to Roland S. Howard called Six String That Drew Blood. I believe the mastering sounds better. Fanatic before The Birthday Party was Escapism with the great Ian Sfenonius on vocals from the Introduction to Escapism album. Came out on Merge Records in 2017. You heard the track Almost No One Can Have My Love. Fanatic before Escapism was No Sister doing a track called Fixing Broken Windows from the album No Sister. They are from Melbourne, Australia. I believe that release was on the Pure Punk label. I think I'm right about that, but don't hold me to it. Do your own research, Fanatic. Fanatic before No Sister was Devo doing a live version of Space Girl Blues from the Nitrous Nightmare Halloween Live 75 record, 2 LP set. Just came out from our good friends in the UK, Futurismo, the great Delaney J running the show there. You should check out everything on that label. Maybe not every single release might be for you, but every single one of them is really well done. So if there's a reissue he's done, or these projects he's been doing with the consent of Mark Mothersbaugh and Jerry Casale when it comes to Devo, always worth checking out. Fanatic, that is all the music we've got for you this time around. We are already putting together our next show for the first show of Fanatic August 2026. Fanatic, hope you dug the show. Until next time, Fanatic, thank you so much for listening. 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We will be back with you next week. Fanatic, stay safe. Stay healthy. 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
7: Hi, this is Fred Armisen, and you're listening to KCRW. These are some songs that I love by bands that I love, and I would say they're mostly drums-centric, where I really love the drumming. So I hope you enjoy it.

0: Hi, this is Fred Armisen on KCRW. First song we heard was Rat Boys, Light Night, Mountains, All That. I remember the first time I heard this song, I really loved the length of it, that they indulged the instrumentation. The drumming is so great. Everything is great on this song. And I'm a huge fan of Rat Boys. Second was Mission of Burma. That's when I reached for my revolver. After that, Red Emma, a song called Candle. That's from a compilation album called State of the Union. And I think that's a Washington, D.C. based compilation. After that was Devo with Big Mess. That's from Oh No, It's Devo. A really great song, kind of intense lyrics. And I don't think they play it live on their most recent tours, but what a great song. After that was Jessica Pratt, This Time Around. And I love how ghosty this song is. Even the video is kind of it looks like an old like Los Angeles mansion somewhere. And I just love Jessica Pratt. Let's get into some more music.
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0: David Sylvian's out there, he can bagger off.
1: Hi, this is Fred Armisen on KCRW. At the top of that set, we heard Bow Wow Wow, Golly Golly Go Buddy. I love Bow Wow Wow. I love the timbales, the use of timbales in it. And I would say that's my favorite bass player, Leroy Gorman. I got to see Bow Wow Wow, I think in 1982, at a club called the Brooklyn Zoo. And I was underage at the time, so I don't know how I got in. I had a mohawk, and it was such a long train ride that sometimes I think, like, if you're just like, I have to get in there and see this band, it just works out. So I'm really lucky I got to see them. They were great. After that was The Who, Odorono from The Who Sellout. An incredible album where they get to, they play their own commercials. And it's that really sweet spot of, like, not really comedy, but kind of comedy. And there's a version of this album by Petra Hayden that's a cappella that you've got to hear. And, well, maybe the next time I do this show, I'll play something off of her album. After that was Midnight Oil, Power and the Passion. I would say the drum solo in this is my favorite drum solo. In that, first of all, it's on an album, not on a live album. So that's kind of a bold move, I think. And it works so great because it's not, on paper, I suppose it would look like it's abstract, but everything is, there's something mathematical about it. There's symmetry to it. And almost what sounds like sound effects. There's like a glass breaking right on at the very end, like the very last beat of the solo. There's what sounds like maybe Simmons drums, electronic drums, different snare drums. Some of it sounds lo-fi, some of it sounds really well recorded. It's just the drum solo alone is this incredible composition. I was gonna say it's one of my favorite recordings of any music, but why is that different than saying it's one of my favorite songs? Whatever it is, it's just my favorite drum solo. And after that was Captain Sensible, Glad It's All Over. Captain Sensible, the guitar player for The Damned. Also one of my favorite bands ever. I always say that Sleater-Kinney's my favorite band, and then Carrie has corrected me and she says that The Damned are my favorite band. But Captain Sensible's solo albums are really, they're magnificent. Just really great melodies. They're poppy and very British. I see them as very British. This is Fred Armisen on KCRW.

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1: Started with the Go-Go's, How Much More. I saw them open for the Police at Nassau Coliseum, and I've always been a huge fan of theirs. And I got to meet them and play some music with them recently. And I have to say, I think they are the most punk rock people I've ever met, the most punk rock musicians I've ever met. Part of the original LA punk scene. But something about them, their approach, and they're also so funny. I'm a huge Go-Go's fan. After that was Tito Puente, Happy Cha-Cha-Cha. I just feel like putting Tito Puente on a playlist, something about it elevates it. Like the song is Happy Cha-Cha-Cha, and it does make everything happier. And a great timbale player, of course. Great percussionist. I got to see Tito Puente a bunch of times in the 90s in Chicago and I think Madison, Wisconsin, and New York. Always a great show. And I based a character that I auditioned for SNL with on him. Fericito is based on Tito Puente. After that was Suburban Lawns, Janitor. This is an interesting song because, of course, it's great, and it's to me also reminds me of the LA punk scene, but it's almost like the equivalent of what a hit song is. Like, a lot of my friends will sort of send it to each other. This is a sort of like touchstone of like, hey, have you heard this yet? And it's interesting that throughout the history of punk rock, like over time, there are these sort of hit songs that seemed to pop up a lot. After that was Mekons, Now We Have the Bomb. That is Sally Timms, my ex-wife, on vocals. And we've played the song together live a couple times. After that is Prince with a song called Dion. I had this on the Crystal Ball CD, which was like, it came like a sort of plastic bubble, like a hard shell plastic bubble. I think it was sort of like a crystal ball. And this is on the sort of acoustic side of the album. Really great song. And after that, Husker Du with Sorry Somehow. And these two songs, I like that they're next to each other because they're both Minneapolis. And I've just always been intrigued by Minneapolis. How is it that they created so much great music? And just so many different kinds of music. Something about that place. A really wonderful city. I love that place.
0: So we're going to continue on. 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
1: Another one of my favorite bass players, Mike Watt, Firehose, Walking the Cow, and he's singing on this. This is a cover, a Daniel Johnston cover. And the bass is just beautiful on this song. Really, it's like, it's trebly and fluid and just so, it's like, it's got its own melody throughout. Love the bass on that. Plasmatics, Monkey Suit. Plasmatics, I remember, this was sort of after everyone, you know, me and my friends were already into punk. This is a sort of, for us, for our time period, a sort of second wave of punk. And, but somehow they were like outside of it. And maybe that's good, but their graphics were really cool, really colorful. And Wendy L. Williams was a great, great performer. Never got a chance to see them. After that, Ramones, Danny Says. One of my favorite Ramones songs. It's just the lyrics are about being on tour and they're just very accurate in tone and everything. After that, Leo Kottke, The Year of Driving the Nail. And this is, I guess, what would it be? Folk guitar? Who cares? Who knows? Whatever it is, it's really percussive. It's really percussive guitar. So this is, even though I'm, you know, a lot of these songs are songs that have great drumming. There are no real drums on this, but there are. I think that this is one of my favorite drumming songs without drums. After that, David Byrne, His Wife Refused. This is from The Catherine Wheel. One of my favorite drum beats. The beat itself is really, it's in 4/4, but it sounds like it's in another timing. Really, really interesting beat. After that, Dog-Faced Hermans, a song called Jan 9. This band is friends of mine. I've known them since the 90s, mostly from the Netherlands, although the singer is originally from Scotland. Great band, and my band Trenchmouth have toured with them a couple of times. Once? I can't remember, once or twice. But really, really great musicians, and from that sort of experimental improvised music that I, for some reason, I associate with Amsterdam.
0: So we're going to continue on. This is Fred Armisen on KCRW.
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0: Hi, this is Fred Armisen, and you're listening to KCRW. These are some songs that I love. We started with The Fawn from the album The Fawn. Then Frankie Rose, Sorrow. This is from an album called Heron Wild. And one of my favorite albums ever. Really moody and new wavy, and for some reason reminds me of nighttime. It reminds me of like driving around. I love Frankie Rose. And to end it, The Clash, Inoculated City. This is from Combat Rock. And at the time, like, this was their commercial album. Even though now it's all, you know, it all blends into one sort of output of music, you know, The Clash. And I remember they had to edit out a commercial that was in it. They just sort of sampled a toilet cleaner commercial. And I remember, like, they had to take it out for radio, meaning they played this song on the radio. And it's just funny thinking that, like, there was such a thing as playing, you know, songs that weren't singles from an album, just sort of album cuts. But that's a really great song. I always think of this song as the sort of ending to The Clash. Even though there's another song after this on Combat Rock, there's something about this one that just feels like they're on their way to closing up shop. But all of their albums are great. And this song just... It's kind of like I can't even figure out what category of music it is. Because there's like something that feels like they're marching or something. I don't know. Anyway, thank you so much for having me. And this is 89.9 KCRW Santa Monica, Los Angeles, KDRW Santa Barbara, KCRI Indio Palm Springs, KCRU Oxnard Ventura, and KCRY Mojave NPR for Southern California, a community service of Santa Monica College with independent journalism and music discovery. 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All right. Thanks, everybody. Looking forward to doing this again.
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2: 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I wouldn't be where I'm at today without KCRW.
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0: Deirdre O'Donoghue checking in for edition number 409 of Snap on this Thursday night, the last day of July 1986, and saying big, huge, warm hug of a thank you to Dwight Yoakam and the Babylonian Cowboys, Pete Anderson, J.D. Foster, Brantley Carnes, and Jeff Donovan for being with us last night and doing such a great, lively, fun show. I must have listened to the tape easy 5 or 6 times today, and it got better and better and better every time. So I hope, in fact, it's true that they will come back sometime. They are certainly invited. If you missed it, you missed it. But I'll tell you what, I'll give you a little quick chance at a reprise. I'm going to open up this edition of Snap with Dwight Yoakam and the Babylonian Cowboys and their live rendition of I'll Be Gone, as they did it last night on Snap on KCRW.
1: Oh, thank you.
0: Yeah.
1: Thank you.
0: Well, now, how long can I keep getting away with saying just one more?
1: Pardon me?
0: How long can I keep getting away with saying just one more?
1: Hours.
0: Great, I'll keep doing it.
1: Jeff's having convulsions. He's had a baby in here. So we got crippled people in here.
0: We have a request from in here, Dwight, for I'll Be Gone. Feel like doing that one? No.
1: No.
0: Not in the mood. Okay.
1: The band don't like that one.

0: I reckon we can do that one. Well, maybe not. No, we can't do that one.
1: Talk about toying with your audience.

This is The Way. We closed July 1986 on Snap on KCRW Santa Monica with a bunch of live music. I'm Deirdre O'Donohue, and that's Nils Lofgren with something from the album called Code of the Road that's just been released by EMI by way of the BBC. There's not a whole lot of strict information on this, but apparently this is a recent European tour. Nils Lofgren, who's someone that I think is one of the most overlooked of pop rock artists. I think he's very good. I thought it was, you know, kind of cute when the boss took him out and everything. I hope he made some money for it. But his own singing, songwriting, and playing is so strong. Very emotional. I like it. Nils Lofgren shines silently from 1979, done live there from this new album, Code of the Road. The Church, who are coming into town a week from Tuesday, August 12th, to the Palace, with O Columbus and Happy Hunting Ground from a fine new album they have out called Heyday. We heard Withdrawn by the group James, produced by Lenny Kaye, from a three-piece EP that's new for them. From the Giant album by Wooden Tops that you can't get here yet. And, you know, I don't know when Columbia is going to release it. I've heard like 5-6 different dates, different lineups for songs. Call Columbia. Ask them. I don't know. I'm tired of it. It's a great album. We should all be able to have it in our hands. That was a song called Everything Breaks by the Wooden Tops. Sonny Stitt from 1962 with Nothing Further. And that's taken from the compilation album Giants of the Funk Tenor Sax. Janis Joplin with one of those rare, rare things that occur. A post-mortem excellent album. Widely overlooked. I think it was because in 1982, when it came out, the album rock radio stations, or AORs, they are officially referred to in the current issue of Rolling Stone, the one with Jack Nicholson on the cover, were not so involved in the pursuit of classic rock. Janis in 1982 was still just an old, dead hippie lady to them, so this album was almost completely ignored, except here on Snap on KCRW. I think back in those days we were Bent Music, and the whole album is terrific, and I think it's out of print. Farewell Song by Janis Joplin, that was the song One Night Stand, and Dwight Yoakam, who did a One Night Stand here last night and took everybody apart, I'll Be Gone, live. I like to tease Dwight. He's, you know, the guy is so smart, he's so clever, that it's curious to me that his notions about love and romance and women and all those kinds of things are so deeply rooted in the ancient country and western past. Maybe he'll get out of it. I don't know. Sure makes me go butter in the knees. The whole band does. Good, good stuff. And thanks again to them. And thanks very much to Jeff Sykes, who was the engineer and producer of that show last night, who made it sound very much like a live album. We did a live album here last night. Jeffrey, A+. You did real, real good. I'm Deirdre O'Donohue. I will be in the company of some very clever people tomorrow night because I've heard that Stan's show at the Roxy was great. I'm really looking forward to it. I'm also looking forward to the September appearance by REM. Their new album, Life's Rich Pageant and Ain't It Just, is excellent. And from it, this is the song called Cuyahoga on Snap on KCRW.

gay, you were ambushed, and we touched each other lightly. 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

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In the Father, and the Son, and the Holy Ghost.

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From the top of that set on a Thursday night snap on KCRW Santa Monica National Public Radio at 89.9 FM REM, from their new album Life's Rich Pageant and a song called Cuyahoga, and then the Pogues with Cot Reardon taking the lead vocals on I'm a Man You Don't Meet Every Day from the Rum Sodomy and the Lash album, Billy Bragg with a piece called Between the Wars done live on his new EP, Peter Blegvad with Meet the Rain from Nights Like This, Van Morrison from this exquisite new album called No Guru, No Method, No Teacher, and the song called In the Garden, and then Bill Evans on the piano with the title track of his album, Ray, Person I Knew. I'm Deirdre O'Donohue, and I think I decided during that set, I think I understood why I'm grumpy. I'm grumpy because there's no critical list in the weekly today. I get very cranky when I don't get my weekly dose of Robert Lloyd. I get him daily in the Herald, and you do too. People make fun of me for reading the Herald, but if you take away the headlines, the Herald has the best columnists, the best writers in town. They've got slews of them over there, and Robert Lloyd is my favorite. He does the Today column, and he never ceases to amaze me. And if you have your wits about you, you will plunk down a quarter for nothing more than reading the Today column. There's a bunch of other good things, too, besides They Carry Sylvia, which may be the best comic strip in the world right now. And another one of my favorite writers in L.A. has been kind of outdoing himself eventually of late, I've noticed. I've liked his writing for a long time, and I've been telling you guys on the air for years to be reading him. And I kind of thought that he'd hit some kind of high water with that piece that he wrote on the Pogues in the Reader a couple of weeks ago. But Chris Morris's commentary, his critique and his review of Van Morrison in the Reader that came out today is just a shimmering little jewel. I'm quite impressed by it and urge you to turn to page 15 of this week's Reader. It's very, very good. I was very much struck last night, Dwight Yoakam, with his constant reference to the Times, the Times, the Times, the Times. And I think I edged out. He never got real specific, but I think I figured out from some clues that he was talking about a review of that Roxy show. I don't recall it. I went back and I meant to go back and look in my files and see if I could find it, but I distinctly have the impression that it wasn't real positive. And it was real sad to me that something like that could have such an effect for such a long time. And you can say, well, you know, don't take it personal or stuff, but you do that until somebody writes that about you in public, you know. And it just comes back to the idea of the, the long-standing confusion I have about the difference between critics and reviewers, and my feeling that you have to have a certain standing to really be a critic, that you've got to have some kind of breadth and length of not only knowledge, but you have to have an understanding of the interplay between the elements, and those people are very, very, very rare. I think they also have to be kind of dispassionate. John Rockwell's one, and Robert Palmer. Here's another, just right off the top of my head. Robert Christgau could have been one, but he wanted to be hip. J.D. Considine keeps working at it. And the only thing that keeps Chris Morris out of that category is he's still a fan. He's not dispassionate enough. He writes brilliantly, and he's a whole lot of fun to talk to as well, the opportunities I've had. And I always come away from it feeling like a thoroughly thick-tongued lout. But it's good for me. Strengthens me. And I'm going to take my thick tongue and put it back on the table somewhere here while we continue on KCRW, reminding you that Brent Wilcox, who does FRGK on Saturday nights, New Unusual, no, that's me. He does Funny Rock, God knows. He does the Avant-Garde Edges. I do New Unusual and Imaginative Inventive Music here on Snap. Brent's going to sit in for me tomorrow night, possibly Monday as well, because see how this whole thing is going. And Mara Zalitka, who has been doing Evening Becomes Eclectic through the course of this week so far, does a show Saturday mornings from 6 to 8 a.m. that's worth setting your clock for. So do it. It's KCRW. It's a real special place at 89.9 FM. Having realized that I'm cranky because I didn't get my dose of Robert Lloyd this week, I want to fix things by picking up the tempo. This is new from the Eurythmics on Snap.

0: Yes. Yes. Yes. Yes.
1: Yes, this is Snap on Thursday night on KCRW Santa Monica. I'm Deirdre O'Donohue, and I think it's the best radio show that I've ever heard of its genre, of course. I mean, for example, as soon as I say that, the show comes to mind, and one wouldn't want to miss Harry Shearer on Sunday mornings from 10 to 11. I sure wouldn't, and whenever I have the opportunity, I tune in. He's one of the funniest. He's the best. Let's just leave it at that. That's a new song from Tippa Erie. I like it a lot. It's good to have the feeling you're the best, the 86 remix. Heartbeat is on the other side. We may listen to that one night next week. Wooden Tops with Good Thing, the mix from the 12-inch. The Spinners with Mighty Love. The Spinners from Ferndale High School in Detroit, Michigan. I think I'll dedicate that to Pete Anderson, Babylonian Cowboy Pete Anderson. That's from the Atlantic Rhythm and Blues 1947-1974 series, Volume 7. We had The Swallows from Somewhere Back in the Sands of Time with It Ain't the Meat, It's the Motion. Professor Longhair, accompanied by Clarence Gapemouth Brown on guitar on the Rock and Roll Gumbo album. Clarence is playing in town somewhere this weekend. I saw the blurb, but I forgot where it was. Get a copy of the Weekly or the Reader and find out, because he's a lot of fun to see live. 1+2, the band from North Carolina, with Late Last Night from their new album, Once in a Blue Moon. And the Eurythmics in the first place with Let's Go from their new album called Revenge. It's pretty close to time for me to be going. I'll tell you, one of the things that happened to me when I was in the hospital is I figured out what's wrong with you lot. You watch too much television. I mean, I have one of those machines now, but I seem to be using it only to watch videos that I'm supposed to. And the things, I didn't watch very much in the hospital because I would start and it was crazy. Then I opened up the Times today and Moonlighting, that I've heard, which I made a point of watching because I've heard everybody raving about it for months and months and months and months. Dialogue held up for, snappy dialogue, definitely snappy dialogue, held up for about 20 minutes. But the premise and the whole situation was so, it's really dim. So I'm going to recommend that, that you find yourself a good book or something. Oh, and I'll tell you the book to read, West with the Night by Beryl Markham. I was given that a few days ago. I'll tell you more about that later, because I want to play a song by Dave Eblum, because I had a lot of fun playing Watch Your Dream. I like this Hardline album by the Blasters, and it's kind of too bad they're not together. But Dave, as Dwight Yoakam mentioned last night, he's playing some very mean slide guitar with X. They're working on some stuff, and I'm looking forward to a chance to see them live. I'm going to play some Blasters. This is the plan. We'll see how far I keep it. Something from the new Everything But the Girl piece by Dwight Yoakam. And then you're going to have Harry Bernstein with Late Night Notes here on KCRW Santa Monica. I'm Deirdre O'Donohue. Brent Wilcox will be here tomorrow night. I'm not sure about Monday. We'll just check it on Monday, okay? So have a great weekend.

Well, Sarah Bernstein just commented, what a voice. Indeed, indeed. Dwight Yoakam with South Cincinnati from his album Guitars, Cadillacs, etc., etc. It's on Reprise Records. If you don't have it, I think you owe it to yourself. Just for fun. Dwight Yoakam, who was here last night live on Snap, and turned out to be one of the nicest, finest human beings I've met in my life. So passing along thanks again to him for that performance, for this album, for his music, just for being a real neat guy. Tracy Thorne and Benoit, who are also real neat guys, from their new album, forthcoming new album, Come On Home, the name of that song, and Dave Ablum, who we know is a very neat guy, from the Hardline album by the Blasters with the song called Trouble Band, which is where I am off to. I'm going to turn you over to Harry Bernstein doing Late Night Notes here on KCRW Santa Monica, National Public Radio, a community service of Santa Monica College, and the radio station of our wildest dreams.

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0: And you're listening to Weekend Edition from NPR News. Voters in Missouri are facing a ballot question backed by the state's Republican-led legislature. It would make it harder for those very voters to change the state's constitution in the future. St. Louis Public Radio's Jason Rosenbaum reports from one of several states with proposals to raise the bar for the public to make laws.
1: Republicans hold all the top offices in Missouri and control the legislature. They've banned abortion and are conservative with benefits. But Missouri voters have gone to the ballot box to pass constitutional amendments that overturn that abortion ban. They've also voted

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2: 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You're listening to Weekend Edition. It's 19 minutes after 6 o'clock. The treatment is at 9:35 or so. Good food after that, and the Sam Sanders Show, too.
3: I'm Nora Rahm with these headlines. Leaders from some of the states that rely on water from the Colorado River are objecting to a new Trump administration plan. It proposes cutting supplies to Arizona, California, and Nevada by as much as 40%. About 200 people in Nebraska are set to lose their Medicaid coverage today, according to the health policy news outlet Tradeoffs. They're the first affected by new work requirements. And the social media platform Truth Social today began selling early access to posts by President Trump to investment banks and other institutions for $100,000 a month. Former Wall Street regulators say the service appears to violate insider trading laws. I'm Nora Rahm, NPR News in Washington.

0: and you're listening to Weekend Edition from NPR News. This summer on our show, we're taking a global tour of breakfast, plantain in Ecuador, pudding in Syria, today China. Of course, it's a vast and famously diverse country with a wide range of cuisines. But there is one item common to almost every Chinese region, the bun, stuffed with meat, vegetables, or both. As NPR's Jennifer Pak reports, buns are often a breakfast staple.
1: It's 8 a.m. on a workday at a shop outside Tuanjiehu Park selling buns, or baozi. The line is constant, but it moves fast. Staff pluck stuffed white buns from bamboo steamers, plop them into flimsy plastic bags, piping hot. A repairman takes the buns to his electric scooter. Before I could ask what fillings he got, he's already eaten them and zips off to his next job. Buns are one of the few Chinese foods people here can eat on the go. And they're also affordable. For two soy sauce pork buns, this shop's bestseller, one pickled veg, another with eggplant and green peppers, plus 2 cups of fresh

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5: I'm Laura Rahm with these headlines. Ukrainian President Volodymyr Zelensky said today his forces sank a Russian container ship in the Black Sea and struck three Russian oil refineries. This followed another Russian missile and drone attack against Ukraine, killing at least 9 people. The search continues for at least 6 climbers missing on Pakistan's Broad Peak. 4 bodies have been found. The team lost contact with its base camp Thursday after an avalanche. And in cycling, it's the first day of the Women's Tour de France. In the U.S., today's the first day for the Women's Pro Baseball League. According to its website, the first game, Los Angeles against New York, is sold out. I'm Nora Rahm, NPR News in Washington.

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1: Hey, hey, it's Novena Carmel inviting you out for summer nights at the California African American Museum. 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
3: I'm Evan Kleinman. 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
4: I'm Nora Rahm with these headlines. Ukrainian authorities say Russia launched ballistic missiles and drones at Kyiv last night into this morning, killing at least 9 people. This is the second major attack on Ukraine this week. Spanish authorities say most of the tens of thousands of migrants who crossed the Moroccan border into the Spanish territory of Ceuta Thursday have now returned to their country. At least 67 people died in the attempt. And the Justice Department has moved to dismiss a criminal case against former Olympian David Hearn. He was charged with damaging the Lincoln Memorial reflecting pool. Prosecutors say the damage was caused by a botched installation. I'm Nora Rahm, NPR News in Washington.

0: And this is NPR News.
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4: I'm Nora Rahm with these headlines. The Justice Department now says the damage done to the Lincoln Memorial reflecting pool was caused by poor installation and workers rushing to complete the project in time for Independence Day celebrations. It's dropping charges against former Olympian David Hurd. Russia launched another major missile and drone attack against the Ukrainian capital Kyiv. Officials say at least 9 people were killed. And after widespread condemnation, FIFA President Gianni Infantino is abandoning a plan to sell World Cup profits to private investors, including the family of President Trump's son-in-law, Jared Kushner. I'm Nora Rahm, NPR News in Washington.

0: This is Weekend Edition from NPR News. I'm Scott Simon.
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2: 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I am kicking my August off two-stepping tonight at California African American Museum. 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
3: 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Philip Richards here with you, and it's almost 8 o'clock. We have more news ahead, and at 9:35, it's The Treatment and a conversation with Elizabeth Pryor, daughter of the late comedian Richard Pryor. Stick around. 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
2: 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On Good Food at 10, Chef Tadashi Ono and food writer Harris Salat have spent nearly two decades together exploring that soulful side of Japanese cuisine, compiling simple seasonal recipes that generations of families have relied on. 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
4: I'm Windsor Johnston with these headlines. President Trump is threatening more military strikes against Iran as fighting spreads across the Middle East. Tehran launched new drone attacks targeting Kuwait today. Another tanker was hit in the Strait of Hormuz, and Israel carried out heavy strikes in Gaza overnight. Russia launched another wave of missiles and drones across Ukraine's capital, Kyiv, today, killing at least nine people. President Volodymyr Zelensky is again urging the U.S. to send more Patriot air defense systems. Firefighters have contained a massive wildfire in southwestern France, allowing nearly 200,000 people to return home, but new fires have forced thousands more to evacuate in other parts of France and Greece. I'm Windsor Johnston, NPR News in Washington.

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2: 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Thanks for being here. Elvis Mitchell and the Treatment is ahead at 9:35, and Elvis talks with comedian Richard Pryor's daughter about her new book on her very funny father. Stick around.

0: This is Weekend Edition from NPR News. I'm Scott Simon.
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0: 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Welcome to The Treatment. I'm Elvis Mitchell. My guest is a professor and now an author. Her book is Something We Said, Richard Pryor, A Notorious Word, and Me. My guest is Elizabeth Storder Pryor. First of all, I can't thank you enough for being here.
1: Thank you so much for having me. Thank you.
0: You start the book where you teach, and you also did a TED lecture about this, a TED talk. If you can talk us through a little bit of what happened, because I'd like to get into it, because that's a great way to start the book.
1: Yeah, well, I was in my second semester teaching here at Smith College, and I was teaching a course on the Civil War and a lesson about the fugitive slave law. And one of my students raised their hand, and I was, you know, very happily called on them, and they asked me if I'd seen Blazing Saddles, which completely threw me because that's a film that my father co-wrote with Mel Brooks. And I thought the student was trying to out me as Richard Pryor's daughter, something I never spoke about in the classroom and rarely spoke about in my personal life. And so I little snippily turned back to my lecture, but the student could not contain themselves and wanted to connect with me and ended up blurting out a line from the film that had two slurs in it, one for people of Chinese descent and one the N-word, only the student said both of the slurs. And I froze that moment. Like I just kind of flipped out, and it set me on the journey that, you know, becomes this book, a journey looking at the way the N-word had operated in my personal life, how I would approach it as a teacher and a professor in the classroom, but also forced me to ask myself if I even knew what the word meant. And I started to dig in the

0: research. And as I researched the word more and more, I realized I couldn't read anything without my father's name coming up. And so it just came full circle that way.
1: Remembering from your TED talk about this, you talk about staying away from that word and also wondering if that was going to cost you some currency, because it meant that if you weren't saying, if you said the N-word instead, if you use a euphemism, you wouldn't be regarded as a serious scholar. And I was fascinated that there'd be that kind of schism and that you thought you'd be judged as a scholar by trying to stay away from a word that clearly caused wounds for lots of people.
0: Well, there is this so-called mention exception where people are like, yeah, we're not going to call anybody the word. I think people are fairly agreed, I mean, not in all walks of life, but fairly agreed that that's pretty egregious to call somebody the name. But what we are going to do is when it appears in historical documents or when we're even talking about it, we can say the word, and that's the mention exception. And I don't think that works, because that requires us to pretend as if the word, when said, isn't doing harm in the here and now, even if we're talking about the past.
1: You share something with your father. You both use verbiage, use words to sort of get a take on a situation and to get control of it. And your father, in the way you describe him in the book, is such a thoughtful, gentle person who is this thing that we don't think about with comedians, that they're often actors on stage and are different people in real life. But when he got angry, he would immediately lose control. There'd be this flash of temper. And for you, that loss of control kind of manifests as hurt and anxiety, and so often around the use of the N-word. And it's interesting because that kind of loss of control really sends you into trying to figure out ways to investigate why you're feeling the way you're feeling.
0: I mean, yeah, that's such a great way of putting it. I mean, I lost control of my classroom. That's absolutely what happened. But I think I also lost control of my memories. I felt like I had reckoned and wrestled with this word. By the time I got to the classroom, I had made a decision. I was never going to say it. I just felt all buttoned up. And I think that moment in the classroom told me, unless you do some really deep work, you are not buttoned up around this. Because the N-word, it's a representation. It's a word, but it also represents a larger ideology of race in the United States. And that's what I hadn't really reckoned with in that moment. That's what, you know, came home to roost.
1: We should say it's the treatment. My guess is Elizabeth Storter Pryor. Her book is Something We Said, Richard Pryor, A Notorious Word, and Me. So much of the book is about your own evolution and finding yourself. And it's fascinating to me that you start the book at this point where you think you knew yourself as an adult and as a professional, and it immediately brought back all the hurts that this slur caused. It's a current that runs throughout the book about your dealing with your own past and the past history of the word, but also who you want to be in that present moment.
0: As I was falling apart in that moment, I also became aware that I wasn't taking care of my students. I think that was part of the vulnerability as well, especially my Black students in the class. Like, I was like, holy, you know, moly, like I just let them experience this without really, I mean, I did try to intervene, but with, you know, I think many other people who maybe were less confused about this history within themselves. I'm biracial, my mother's Jewish, my father's Black. I've always had a very complicated relationship with the N-word. It's always for me represented, you know, kind of two things at once, which is like this virulent, violent, horrible history used against me and wielded against me, something I'm never going to be a part of, a power I'll never have. But also in the subversive way that my father used it in his comedy, in the satirical and kind of mode of protest and camaraderie that Black people from, you know, certain communities use among themselves, I wasn't party to that either, because I, you know, I had this white mom and was raised in white neighborhoods and went to white schools, and it just kind of fell apart in my mouth when I even considered using it. And so there was a way that the word just always made me feel like I didn't belong, no matter, you know, no matter where I stood in the world.
1: It's interesting because I think that the thing that connects you and your father, and I wonder if you talked about this before, is you both have this kind of interest in the epistemological, and that word, I can't think of another word that triggers more than that word, but also you were talking about the way your father used it, that it was subversive, but it was subversive and combative at the same time, because it's one of those words that cannot exist on just one plane.
0: I mean, I think that's was my biggest discovery. So going into the project, I really hadn't listened to my father's comedy very much. And that's because of my, in part because of my age. I was a, you know, a child during the 70s when many of his most, you know, important works were produced. I had seen him live in concert. I had even listened a little bit to some of the albums, but I didn't really understand them. And then, like, through the rest of my life, I kind of almost arrogantly felt like, you know, hey, I know him better. You know, I know what he likes to eat for dinner. I don't want to know what everybody else knows. And so many people felt close to him through his comedy. Like, I wanted to have this special relationship. So it wasn't until I realized that if I was really going to call myself a scholar of the N-word, I had to be familiar with the work of Richard Pryor. I mean, that was just clear, that I started to sink into his work and really listen to it. And I could see exactly the multifaceted ways that he used this word. I'd written an essay about the word being two words in you know, one word for Black people and one word for white people, and there really were two words. But I think, you know, as I write in the book, really my father made it into this, you know, multiverse, this universe.
1: People felt the sense of proprietorship about your father. Like the student talking about that scene from Blazing Saddles, even though your dad's not in the movie, is something that's very much the kind of thing that he would say that would immediately get a reaction, make people laugh, make them almost choke on a laugh and think, oh, that's me, or that's my worst version, fear of myself. But because your knowledge of him was truly intimate. And the thing that's amazing to me about the book too, Elizabeth, is that there's so much about anger and regret in the same moment, again, which is about the kind of bifurcated response that this word always generates, that even among people of color, it has many different weights and meanings.
0: I mean, that's so true. And he was trying to make people reckon with their own racism. I think about this a lot because we're in, you know, particular moment that we're in. And the way that my father was able to entertain, you know, perform for mixed race audiences and really both put them at ease, but also make them laugh at them, their own selves in ways that maybe they hadn't expected to. And it is, it's like both a way of being vulnerable, of putting kind of the spotlight on his own foibles and issues, but also calling out this undercurrent, this constant undercurrent of racism in the United States through his flagrant use of the word.
1: Clearly, there's a lot to talk about with my guest, Elizabeth Storder Pryor. Her book is Something We Said, Richard Pryor, A Notorious Word, and Me. 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There's more to come. Stay with us.
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I'm Madeline Brand. In lieu of that one inescapable song of summer, KCRW DJ Olive Komodo joins us to spin her favorite summer songs. 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

0: Hey, y'all, it's the Sam Sanders Show from KCRW, all about the things that entertain us. Thank you so much for listening. This week, writer, producer, and actor Ryan O'Connell. He has a new book of essays out. It's called Inspiration Porn. But first, Madonna has a new album, Confessions 2. Usually, I love Madonna.
1: 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Welcome aboard.
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0: There's just one song that really sums up all my
2: feelings. And I'm called Deirdre O'Donoghue. I'm the one who puts it together.
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6: Good afternoon. My name is Michael Hutchinson.
0: It's got Madonna featuring Sabrina Carpenter.
1: I am Gary Calamar.
0: Herself. I took all these big feelings and questions to Lewis Niebuhr. He's a musicologist at the University of Nevada, Reno. We had a very good kiki, and I ended up in a better place with Confessions 2 by the end of this chat. Enjoy.
7: So my first impression was,
0: hey y'all, Sam Sanders
7: half.
0: Here. Welcome back to
7: second
0: my show.
7: Half is a lot
0: Let's
7: smarter,
0: get into
7: and
0: my conversation with writer, producer, and actor Ryan O'Connell.
7: It's really, really
0: probably
7: good.
0: Probably Ryan from his Netflix series special.
7: But I don't think
0: from
7: it's cooled down. And I don't know. It's hard to
0: describe.
7: It was
0: all about Ryan's
7: like
0: story.
7: Maybe we're getting
0: namely,
7: to the point where
0: being gay
7: Madonna
0: and coming
7: be,
0: to terms with his sexuality,
7: like a record, like an actual
0: while also
7: album,
0: living with cerebral palsy.
7: The A side is just nonstop party, and the B side is her being more thoughtful about more retrospective.
0: I first met Ryan back when this show premiered in 2019.
8: That was a thing that was kind of giving me pause. You know,
0: talked
8: so
0: about
8: much
0: the show and the book he wrote that it's based on,
8: Madonna
0: and what it was like to put his very personal story
8: is that she is
0: on TV
8: the ultimate.
0: With him you know, as the star.
8: You know, there was 15, 20
0: and now
8: years
0: I'm very happy to have Ryan back
8: every 3 years
0: with more stories
8: different.
0: About identity and sexuality and millennial
8: life.
0: Ryan's new book of essays is called Inspiration Porn.
8: Oh, now she makes
0: all about Ryan's journey through the 2010s as a young writer.
8: She's going to be
0: world
8: British
0: of
8: for
0: thought
8: a few
0: catalog
8: years.
0: And
8: that
0: viral
8: kind of
0: personal essays
8: was kind of what I loved about Madonna.
9: Hey,

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a button. 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
0: 30%.
1: Okay. 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
0: I want to go home.
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0: Maybe you recognize Yukimi Nagano as part of Coop, featured on that song called I See a Different You from an album called Coop Islands, which is, gosh, could that album be 20 years old? It was one of my first experiences hearing her voice. Of course, you know her from Little Dragon. She's done a bunch of solo work as well. And they are going back to that Coop Islands album. And a few collaborations as promised in that set. We heard Thundercat collaborating with Channel Trace on This Thing We Called Love. We heard Seo Jorge and Beck tackling the Nick Drake classic. Riverman opened up the hour with Helado Tropical, Helado Negro, along with Reina Tropical. And in fact, we heard Joyce and Tute Moreno, along with Adrian Young in the set as well, with a piece called Is This Love? Anyway, the theme was collaborations. I'm Ann Litt. You're listening to 89.9 KCRW and Summer Nights, KCRW's annual summer tradition, are kicking off this week. And in fact, you can join us at the Cabrillo Marine Aquarium in San Pedro tonight. Tonight, it is our first big party of the season. Free access to the aquarium's mini exhibits, including live marine critters and specimens. I DJed this a few years ago, and it is so much fun. You can bring the kids if you want to, or leave the kids at home and do it a little after hours at the aquarium. There's going to be DJs there. Raul Campos and Silva will be there spinning music throughout the whole night, and it's just an absolute blast. And it's, you know, if you live in Torrance or South Bay, San Pedro, any of those places, or if you'd live in Los Angeles, it's not that far. And it's a different experience. It's something you wouldn't normally do at, you know, 7 o'clock on a Saturday night, is go to the aquarium. So I hope you'll come out and join us. We're going to all be out there tonight enjoying the first summer nights of the season. It's going to be a lot of fun. All you have to do is RSVP now at kcrw.com/summernights so we know that you are coming. And thanks for being here this afternoon. I'm Ann Litt, and you are listening to 89.9 KCRW.
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0: Really love having you along this afternoon. 89.9 KCRW. I'm Ann Litt. That was my new band Believe with the song Numerology. And back at the top of the set, played the new song from Panda Bear and Sonic Boom. And I'm not sure how you call it. It's a question mark of when. And every time I hear that song, and I don't know if you did the same thing or not, but every time I hear that song, I sing You Better You Bet by The Who in my head in the background. So I had to try that one on for size today. So I know I've talked to you about it a few times today, but I cannot recommend our Summer Nights event tonight at the Cabrillo Marine Aquarium. It's our very first, it's our kickoff event, and I would love to see you there tonight and say hello. Silva and Raul Campos will be DJing. And it's a really cool after-hours look at an actual aquarium. If you haven't been, or maybe you've been and you've taken kids, and you can bring your kids if you'd like, it's free. Or you can leave your children at home and have an adults-only night at the aquarium. It's really, really fun. KCRW.com/summernights to get all of the information on that. All right, stay with us. More to come.
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Hope you'll stay with us. Another hour of the show to get into in a moment with a classic. So hope you'll stay with me for that. We wrapped up this hour with music from a Mexican singer-songwriter called Valerio Aso, and the piece is called Bajo el Sol. And Charlie Forrest, I assume, paying tribute to Fish with that song called Fish. I'm Ann Litt. Great to be with you here this afternoon, and stay with us. Lots more music ahead. Oh, and I do not want to leave out that this is something new from Sweats and Clank, who has a new album. Big Ask is the song from Super Stuff here on KCRW.

0: This is 89.9 KCRW. And that was Thievery Corporation. It's a track you can find in a number of places, Shaolin Satellite. And here it's taken from Kruder and Dorfmeister's DJ Kicks album that came out exactly 30 years ago on K7. I remember when that album, that DJ Kicks album came out, and I was just obsessed with it. And yes, it's been 30 years since it came out. They're celebrating that with a reissue. Josh Conway was in the set as well. He's an LA-based drummer, producer. He's co-founder of the band Maria's. And Josh Conway has a forthcoming debut album. It is titled Plum, coming out on June 12th. So just another week away for that one. Opened up the hour with Joni Mitchell's This Flight Tonight from the 1971 album Blue. I'm Van Litt. It is great to be here with you tonight, today, actually, on KCRW. Tonight, though, I've been talking about it all afternoon. I hope I will see you out at the Cabrillo Marine Aquarium in San Pedro for an after-hours party at the aquarium, free, all ages. Silva and Raul Campos will be there DJing tonight, and it's a great way to have a different experience in a different context. Normally, one would go to an aquarium in the daytime and maybe take their kids. Well, this is an after-hours party, and you have full access to check out the aquarium as well. So I hope to see you there tonight as the first of our Summer Nights series kickoff. Also coming up this hour, we'll have tickets for you to attend Chapstick. KCRW and the Bellwether present more information and some music coming up shortly on KCRW.
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0: Genesis Owusu winding up that set. Human Again is from his latest album. We also heard Madonna's new album, Confessions 2, in the set. And we started off with St. Vincent and the song Cruel. I went back to Strange Mercy for that one. And St. Vincent performing as part of KCRW's festival at the Hollywood Bowl tomorrow night. She will be accompanied by the Hollywood Bowl Orchestra. And rumor has it there are a ticket or two still left if you want to come out and see it. I would love to see you there. I'm hosting the evening tomorrow night. Anushka Shankar is opening up the show. And if you are thinking about the fall, I don't want to think about the fall yet, but if you enroll now for fall classes at Santa Monica College, you will go to the place that is number one in transfers to the UCs, USC, and LMU for 35 years straight. 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It is great. Great being here with you this afternoon. And Raul Campos is here. He is taking over at 3 o'clock for the rest of the day. I'm Ann Litt. I have a few more things to get to, so stay with us.
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It is Leon Bridges wrapping up the show. 89.9 KCRW, Your Love is Electric. Happiness Anytime is the forthcoming album coming to us on September the 25th. And one of my current favorite songs is from the Womack Sisters. It's called If I Let You. I'm Ann Litt, and you are listening to KCRW Santa Monica, Los Angeles, KDRW Santa Barbara, KCRI Indio Palm Springs, KCRU Oxnard Ventura, and KCRY Mojave. 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And I'll tell you why, because Raul Campos is in the house. He is here. He has taken over the airwaves for you for the rest of the afternoon. So we're going to cruise through some news headlines from NPR and keep the music going here on KCRW. Thank you so much for listening to the show today. I'll be back with you next weekend from noon until 3. And until then, have a wonderful, wonderful Saturday and a great week ahead.

0: 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It's J-Rock here, your DJ for the next Summer Nights. 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
3: 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And I'm called Deirdre O'Donohue. 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
1: Live from NPR News in Washington, I'm Louise Schiavone. Multiple Russian missiles slammed into Kyiv before sunrise today, one of the deadliest nights there in weeks. Nine are confirmed dead, dozens more hurt, as Villa Marx reports, after strikes hit five different neighborhoods.
15: Kyiv's mayor called it a brutal night for the city, with the barrage landing as President Trump appears to be backing away from a pledge to expand Ukraine's air defenses. Ukrainian officials say Russia fired more than two dozen ballistic missiles at the country, and that only one was intercepted, a sign of how thin Ukraine's supply of Patriot interceptors has become. President Zelensky met manufacturer Lockheed Martin executives this week after Trump suggested Kyiv could soon be permitted to build its own Patriots. But on Friday, Trump struck a more cautious tone on that possibility, calling the handover of that technology, quote, a hard thing to give away. For NPR News, I'm Willem Marx.
1: President Trump is unhappy about developments in the Lincoln Memorial Reflecting Pool case that led to criminal charges against former Olympian David Hearn being dropped yesterday. Hearn had been arrested last month and accused of vandalizing the pool. U.S. Attorney Jeanine Pirro determined the problems originated in shabby construction work and had nothing to do with Hearn. President Trump posted on his social media platform he still believed the pool had been vandalized. The Trump administration has said it found 250,000 non-citizens on the voter rolls of four states, but there are still no details. NPR's Jude Duffy Block has more.
16: The letters the Department of Homeland Security wrote to California, Nevada, New Jersey, and Pennsylvania were not as definitive as the public announcements the agency made. Instead, the letters said a preliminary review of the four states' public voter rolls found they may contain as many as 250,000 non-citizens combined. The letters gave the states a July 30th deadline to respond. NPR reviewed three states' responses back. They asked for details about how DHS did its calculations and expressed a commitment to ensuring eligible voters would not be removed from the rolls based on unreliable data. DHS did not respond to NPR's questions about its methodology. Jude Jaffe Block, NPR News.
1: A heat dome has moved into the southwest and central parts of the nation. The National Weather Service says extreme high temperatures this weekend will stretch from California to Arizona to as far north as Montana. National Weather Service meteorologist Mark Chouinard says there are concerns about wildfire risks.
17: Unfortunately, an extremely critical risk today across portions of Oregon and Washington, and that critical risk extends into portions of Montana. Similar areas may be shifting a little bit east tomorrow, and then Monday kind of Idaho, Montana. So general, the Pacific Northwest towards Montana, there will be an elevated fire threat the next few days.
1: Some cooling is expected by Monday. 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
18: 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Good Saturday afternoon. Raul Campos excited to be with you for a few hours of music. So much new music to get to. Also going to get to some tickets to give away a little bit later on. But to get it started, going to play something from a massive KCRW favorite who we tragically lost this past Wednesday on the 29th. Glenn Hansard, who had been here at the station many, many, many times. Such a sweetheart of a man. Great music, a beautiful story, and sadly, we lost him tragically. Gonna start off with one of my favorites from the full-length Rhythm and Repose. This is Love, Don't Leave Me Waiting. 89.9 KCRW, RIP Glenn Hansard.

0: 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In between a couple of brand new ones, Sons of Sevilla doing It Could Be Today. 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
1: Alone in Central Park when

0: The new album forthcoming from Interpol is called This Mirror Weighs a Ton. And that one of the new singles called Iron City. Rounding out the opening set, it is 89.9 KCRW. Raul Campos with you for this beautiful Saturday afternoon. It is warm out there. Please be cool. Stay hydrated. Yeah, it's a scorcher. Keeping it vibey, keeping it cool, and also new work from Sons of Sevilla, It Could Be Today. That is going to be the new album to come, title track. Also new work from The Avalanches, teaming up with Karen O. Blue Shadows is the brand new single. And we lost a couple of great ones this past week, including Glenn Hansard, who passed away at the age of 56. Tragically, on Wednesday, the 29th, is when we got word. Really a dear friend to the family here at KCRW. You've been in the studios many, many times over the years, and you can check out those archive performances at kcrw.com. Was always very giving of his time and chatting with everybody and really sharing the music. That's what he was all about, you know. Obviously started doing the whole busking thing back in Ireland. From Rhythm and Repose, we heard one of my favorites of all time, Love Don't Leave Me Waiting. Again, passed away at the age of 56, tragically. R.I.P., Mr. Glenn Hansard. Mentioned we lost a couple of them. French musician, DJ, producer, actor, Kavinsky. Passed away the day before, on the 28th, at the very young age of 50. We'll start off the next set with one of his classics as we do continue. Those tickets I mentioned coming up, KCRW presents Soul Wax at the Fonda. That's going to be Thursday, September 17th, KCRW presents. KCRW.
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That is brand new from Alabama Shakes. 89.9 KCRW. I feel hope coming. Brand new from Alabama Shakes. Excited as always for new music from them. Great to see them together. I really thought that we probably wouldn't hear anything from them as a group a few years back. Obviously when a bunch of solo work started coming out. But as the crew, they sound so fantastic. Something new from My Precious Bunny, I Go Up, You Go Down. That will appear on the new full-length, A Moment in My Eyes. Willow also has a brand new full-length. We heard She's My Religion. And Kavinsky, the late, great Kavinsky, who passed away at the very young age of 50 this past Tuesday on the 28th. Yeah, DJ, producer, musician, actor. Kavinsky. We heard Night Call that features Phoenix. Yeah, that opening sequence back in the day, right?

0: French musician, DJ, producer, once again passing away at the age of 50 this past week. I'm Raul Campos with you right here on 89.9 KCRW. 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

here with 89.9 KCRW. Raul Campos with you in the mix for this rather warm Saturday afternoon. And the music from Salt Free appears on the full length that's untitled, but in parentheses, they're calling it Rise. A brand new cover of the classic from Sade, Pearls, getting redone on the House Vibe. Latroit House Ensemble featuring Soweto Gospel Choir, Nomvula on the vocals. Now, the original Pearls is very mellow, down-tempo, just gorgeous piece. But many, many years back, a white label bootleg house mix came out with the original vocals from Sade. But it was just the white label, so it couldn't be officially released. It was a bootleg. Well, now, Dennis White and the crew have redone the song Pearls, sung by Nomvula, but it's a cover of that house version. So if you seek it out, you can find it on YouTube, the original white label version. But that one will appear on the new collection of house classics put together by Latroit House Ensemble, who we're big fans of here. Once again, Pearls with Soweto Gospel Choir, Nomvula on the vocals. The brand new album from Leon Bridges forthcoming is called Happiness Anytime. We heard Your Love is Electric. Right now, four tracks have been released, an EP from Leon Bridges. And the classic at the top from Stereo MC's, Elevate My Mind. This is KCRW Santa Monica, Los Angeles, KDRW Santa Barbara, KCRI Indio Palm Springs, KCRU Oxnard Ventura, and KCRY Mojave, NPR for Southern California, Community Service of Santa Monica College with independent journalism and music discovery, freedom of expression funded by you. 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Stick around because coming up in moments, we will have news headlines from National Public Radio. And then the music continues, including those tickets to give away. Soul Wax will be at the Fonda Thursday, September 17th. KCRW presenting that show. We will have your opportunity at tickets in moments.

classic 12-inch single from SR Smoothie. Inside of You is the 12-inch that came out through Disorient back in the early 2000s. I think 2002, 2003, something like that. Inside of You followed new work from Cindy, spelled with an S. Nursed is the single, and there is a forthcoming album called Lure. Beck also has a forthcoming record, Ride Lonesome, and one of the couple new singles we heard, In the Night. Hermanos Gutierrez, the gorgeous guitar work. Also with their forthcoming album called Los Ojos del Cóndor, we heard the title track to that. And Love Spells at the top, doing Love is the Law. Show's coming up in October. Constellation Room, October 14th, House of Blues the 15th, and the following two nights over at the Roxy. Lots and lots of hype on Love Spells, and rightly so. The music sounds amazing. Hopefully the performances will be just as great. This one in the background, relatively new from Rhythma, DJ producer. Coming on Ohm Records, Time Slime. Raul Campos with you, right here on 89.9 KCRW. And summer nights are well underway, and we want to see you out there. 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And if you click on it right now, you'll see that the party is tonight over at CAM. Michael Dante of Black House Radio, along with our very own Novena Carmel over at CAM. So yeah, all free, all the details. Once again, kcrw.com/summernights. Gonna start off the next set of music with a very cool collaboration. They're calling it Helado Tropical, which is Helado Negro, Reina Tropical teaming up. And we'll check out one of the new ones as we do continue. 89.9 KCRW.

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Here with 89.9 KCRW, in between music from Death Cab for Cutie, who have a couple of shows coming up at the Greek, and this is Stereolab.

The sounds of Stereolab from last year's release, Instant Holograms on Metal Film, Immortal Hands. Wrapping up the set right here in 89.9 KCRW. Death Cab for Cutie, I Built You a Tower is the brand new full-length Stone Over Water with shows coming up at the Greek Theater tomorrow and Monday. Yes, August 2nd and 3rd with support from Nation of Language. And Helado Tropical, which is a very cool collaboration between Helado Negro and Reina Tropical. And we heard Fluye, self-titled full-length as Helado Tropical, and their show is going to be at the Ford August 13th. Yeah, that'll be fun as well. Mention we got some tickets. KCRW presents Soul Wax at the Fonda. That is going to be Thursday, September 17th. And we're getting into one of the tracks right now. This one's called Run Free. And those tickets available right now via the KCRW mobile app. Yeah, so download or update it if you need to. 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As long as you haven't won anything from us in the past 90 days, you are eligible. Tickets are non-transferable. Once again, 5 pairs for KCRW presents Soul Wax at the Fonda, Thursday, September 17th. Good luck to you.

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Duran Jones and The Indications doing Paradise from the full-length Flowers. Yeah, such a great one. Followed a new one from Sylvanesso called Concrete Glen, as well as Eels back with new music, All Forgotten. I think there is a new album to come, so excited for that. Raul Campos with you right here on KCRW Santa Monica, Los Angeles, KDRW Santa Barbara, KCRI Indio, Palm Springs, KCRU Oxnard Ventura, and KCRY Mojave, NPR for Southern California, a community service of Santa Monica College with independent journalism and music discovery. 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Y más música. 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